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0: And I'm Scott Detrow. A mental health crisis pushed baseball player Micah Johnson out of the major leagues, so he started a second career as a painter. Caitlin Shetterly visited his studio in Maine to hear his story.
8: Micah Johnson wanted to play baseball since he was barely out of diapers. When he was a junior at Indiana University, he was drafted to the farm team of the Chicago White Sox. Two short years later, in 2015, Johnson was playing in the big leagues as the Sox's second baseman.
9: And so opening day, I look up and you can't see up. Like, it's just people.
8: Later that year, Johnson was traded to the LA Dodgers. When he first got there, the team manager asked the players what they like to do in their free time. Johnson said paint. He made a portrait of the legendary black Dodgers shortstop, Maury Wills. His team loved it.
9: That was like all the confidence I needed, because now I thought I was like a legit painter.
8: For the next 2 years, Johnson taught himself to paint.

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12: And I'm Juana Summers. If you've been on TikTok anytime in the past 2 years, chances are you've heard Nasty. The song was everywhere on social media. Nasty. Is somebody gonna match my freak? Is somebody gonna match my freak? Tinashe wrote and performed it.
13: Oh, that was a very validating experience.
12: That validation was affirming, having come years after breaking from her label.
13: I think freedom was very empowering for me. It really allowed me to refind a sense of self that I felt I was in the process of losing.
12: She explores that sense of self on her latest album. It's called Popstar.
13: To me, Popstar is an energy. It's a persona, if you will. It's kind of like a space that you can step into. It lives outside of genre.
12: That inspired her to explore different sounds, like this song, Nobody Wanna Dance Anymore. That willingness to explore, she says it comes from the confidence she gained after going independent.
13: I think I had gone into a place mentally where I was comparing myself a lot and feeling like my own ideas weren't good enough. And I think that that was like a really dangerous and scary place for me to be. I can't believe it. I never felt this way before. And by being independent and by not answering to anyone and making what I really wanted to make, I was able to reaffirm for myself that my ideas were good ideas. And then from there, I was able to just expand upon that and get better and better.
12: When we spoke, Tinashe told me more about her album, including Too Easy, one of the lead singles.
13: To me, Too Easy is this very confident and in-your-face song, but it also has kind of like a cheeky and almost sarcastic energy. So I find that song very layered in the sense that there's, you know, a layer of performance that goes into saying those things. And there's a layer of tongue-in-cheek that goes into what it means to be a pop star. And that as a concept is something that I'm really interested in. I feel like a celebrity. You're mad. And playing with the literal representation of what a pop star looks like and also subverting that in a sense or questioning that or bringing it to question about like what that means in 2026.

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3: This is Marketplace. I'm Amy Scott. It's back to school season, which means for a lot of people, the threat of a report card looms large. But students aren't the only ones getting graded. A new scorecard out this month from a group of climate and environmental watchdogs looks at the greenhouse gas emissions associated with private equity firms. And by and large, the grades aren't so good. Amanda Mendoza is a senior researcher with the Private Equity Stakeholder Project. Thanks for joining us.
4: Thank you so much for having me. I appreciate it.
3: So what is this climate risk scorecard? What goes into this?
4: Yeah, absolutely. So it is developed by the Private Equity Climate Risks Consortium. This is the third iteration of the scorecard report. And over the years, we've been able to build on our research in order to profile the energy portfolios of 20 of the major private equity firms. And we found that they produce an estimated 1.5 gigatons of greenhouse gas emissions annually through their fossil fuel investments.
3: Wow. And who are some of the big players here? Are they household names or likely firms people don't necessarily know about?
4: It's a mixture. So definitely some names that might be familiar to some folks. Some of the big diversified firms are the Carlyle Group, BlackRock, Blackstone. And then we also include a bunch of like infrastructure and energy specialist firms that aren't quite as large, but they do have very large energy portfolios, which is why we wanted to make sure we included them in the analysis.
3: And what's the outcome that this consortium is looking for in shining a light on these investments? What would you like this scorecard to accomplish?
4: Yeah, our basic purpose and our main audience here is for the investors in those private equity funds. So those are institutional investors like public pension funds and university endowments. And we want to make sure that we can give them the information, like the comprehensive information, to allow them to make appropriate investments. You know, this is U.S. pensioners' futures that are being invested in these private equity funds. We also want to make sure that the public has this information because there is, as we all are well aware of, a massive sort of build out with the data center expansion and AI that is causing a lot more fossil fuel expansion as well. And the public really deserves to know who is behind that and the money that's being invested in it.
3: There was a big push at the start of this decade to really try to decarbonize the financial system, all these net zero alliances forming and banking and asset management. And then, you know, there was a big backlash. Has that taken the pressure off these firms to decarbonize their own investments?
4: You know, I think that it has. Even we've been doing this project for about 5 years now. A few years ago, there were a whole lot more net zero announcements that were coming out. There was a lot more posturing for green investments coming out. But with the sort of latest administration, sort of lack of regulation that we've seen lately, we've definitely seen a change, especially with the investing in the AI data center build out as well.
3: So how does this scorecard compare to previous years? Has there been any progress or

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1: The weather forecast for Yuma this evening is mostly clear with a low around 77. Sunny tomorrow with a high near 103. Mostly clear in Quartzsite tonight with a low around 76. Mostly sunny tomorrow with a high near 103 and gusts as high as 20 miles per hour. And mostly clear in Parker tonight with a low around 76. Sunny tomorrow with a high near 102.
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1: Welcome to Yuma Edition on the road. I'm Alexandra Rangel. The team is back in Yuma. We'll tell you all about our trip to Parker for the Native Visions Film Fest. 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You can also watch us live on our KWC Facebook and YouTube pages. 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Good morning. Welcome back to Yuma Edition. I'm Alex.
2: I'm Carmen Marquez.
3: And I'm Victor Calderon. Good morning.
2: Happy Friday. September 25th. It's almost October. Almost spooky season.
1: I know, and it's been somewhat of a long week for us. We were in Parker, Arizona for the Native Visions Film Festival, which we'll have more about. But we had a little bit about a breaking news, I would say, Carmen.
2: Yes, yes. So as of like the last 30 minutes, I received an email from AgTech, Yuma, Arizona. As you know, we've been working on these stories about biosolids. And so AgTech is formally challenging Arizona State Land Department, citing statutory due process violations. We had spoken on the phone with AgTech's lawyer or attorney, Stuart Kimball, but now this is like the official notice. State law prohibits agencies from basing decisions on unauthorized conditions or duplicating the regulatory authority of the Arizona State Department, ADEQ. And they're stating that because state officials publicly characterized the September 10 letters as outright terminations, AgTech requests that ASLD, Arizona State Land Department, publicly clarify that state law does not allow Arizona State Land Department to cancel or terminate the leases at this time. So we'll have more on this. They're talking about four sort of violations. Number one is Section 21.10, the leases expressly authorized biosolids application. So number two, prior notifications. Arizona State Land Department's records demonstrate required contracts were made before applications, and more. I think this is just a lot of information that we're going to be... We were waiting for this notice, actually, because... As you know, we were publishing one part of the series every week, and then we kind of stopped this week. In part, it was because of Native Visions, but in part is because we want to give you all the context to this information that we're putting out there. We want to give you facts, and we were waiting for this. So as soon as we're done with Yuma Edition, I'm going to get on the phone with Attorney Stuart Kimball. And we'll debrief and we'll talk about what this means. And I'm sure we'll have something for next week. A lot is going to be moving. For them, this termination is not it, right? They're going to do what they can to stop this. And we'll have more. Yeah.
1: Yeah. Great update there for sure. Thanks, Carmen. Mm-hmm. Something else happening today at the Yuma Arts Center at 5:30. Today's the 19th annual National Day of Remembrance for Murdered Victims. And there's an event happening at the Yuma Arts Center in remembrance of victims. You know, several family members, friends of victims that were murdered here locally will be present at this event. And part of the ceremony involves like a remembrance wall. So family members will be able to bring pictures of some of their loved ones that were murdered, and it'll be just like a nice ceremony for them to have. And, you know, they have it annually just to, you know, remember those and remind ourselves, hey, the fight is not over. We're still, you know, investigating this and looking into finding justice for these people. At the state level, Arizona Attorney General Chris Mays proclaimed September 20 through the 26th Unresolved Case Awareness Week and recognized September as National Cold Case Month to honor victims of unsolved crimes and their families. And just to note that as of 2026, there's more than 6,000 unresolved homicide cases in Arizona. So
2: wow.
1: that is a pretty big number there.
2: That is.
1: Yeah.
2: And, hopefully I can show up at the event.
1: Yeah.
2: One of us can be there.
1: Yeah. So again, that's at the Arts Center. That's today, 5:30 to 7 p.m.
2: Amazing. So yeah. As we were driving back from Parker, Arizona, because we were out there for a couple days, We did a lot of chatting on the road, and one of those conversations was about what had happened at the White House with MS Now, Politico, and CNN, right? They were banned. They were taken away the access to cover
1: President Trump
2: yeah. at the White House. So as of yesterday, U.S. District Judge Timothy Kelly ordered the Trump administration to restore White House access to CNN, Politico, and MS Now following a press ban by President Donald Trump. So I think this is big news. And like I said, like, especially for all of us, you know, we are reporters, we are journalists. Yeah. And if someone is limited, you know, from accessing a certain place, a certain story, I think it's a matter, it matters to all of us. So, yeah. So this is big.
1: Yeah, and really, like, I really did respect those news organizations that took the stand. It's very important, right, to do that when stuff like this happens. And it's been happening throughout, like, let's be, you know, true about it. It's been happening throughout President Trump's presidency. And it's not great. It's not great for journalism.
2: Yes. And
1: it's not great for democracy.
2: Absolutely. And then, we had, different outlets that, you know, stand or stood next to CNN and Politico and MS Now, including Fox News.
3: Fox News, which was a surprise, right? Because, you know, they stood in solidarity and shout out to them. And also for a couple of, for us, a couple of news organizations that are close to us, that stood in solidarity in terms of putting out statements. NPR, of course, said that, you know, they, you know, unequivocally did not support, what Trump was doing, but they did support the journalists and the First Amendment and free speech. Also, the National Association of Hispanic Journalists that we're all members of, also put out a statement saying that they, you know, stood with the journalists, the White House, press corps, that were being, frozen out. And so now they're, you know, now we're all happy that, you know, they're able to do their job.
2: Once again.
3: They're back, yes. for now. And there may be, you know, some appeals or whatever, but the judge did say, you know, no, let the reporters in. They have a First Amendment right. And so.
1: And the White House is the people's house.
3: Yes.
2: Yes.
1: How are you going to keep us out of it, right? Like, yeah.
2: So this happened. Another conversation we were having is about Leah. So,
1: Leah.
2: Who wants to break this?
1: Go ahead.
3: Go for it.
2: All right. So, Leah is the Latina Inteligencia Artificial. So, yes. Latina Artificial Intelligence. So, Entravision, which is a big Spanish news outlet that comes from Univision, mm-hmm. it's like a little ramification, decided to create an AI, an artificial intelligence anchor and reporter. And this Leah, right, this artificial intelligence anchor, mm-hmm. is co-hosting and is you know, reporting alongside real journalists.
1: Real journalists, so, real anchors.
2: This started happening as of like 2 weeks ago. I know one of the anchors in Entravision who they just started this. I think they're based off Florida. Mm-hmm. I think Miami. Norma Ribeiro. I know that I would love to talk to her because she is anchoring. And imagine, like, you're tossing to this robot who's giving information. What does this mean for us as journalists?
1: Oh, man.
2: Is this where things are going to go next?
1: And I asked you yesterday, like, how would you feel? You have the most anchor experience between any of us here. How would you feel having to toss to this AI robot?
2: It's just, so Leah, this woman, this, what do you call her? Like,
1: just an AI robot.
2: AI robot. Came out, like, she did this promotional and she said, I'm not a reporter. I'm not a journalist. I don't investigate. So she pretty much just like speaks, mm-hmm. When some of the writers behind the scenes and producers, like, they will write down the information and she's just like a conduit.
1: Okay. Yeah. As updates come in, she will be basically saying those.
2: How would I feel? Honestly, it's just, it's a bit unfair. I know that journalism is struggling just like any other industry, like nowadays, but, you're taking a job away. Mm-hmm. No, I don't know how much they're paying to create Leah.
3: Yeah.
2: But, you know, and I know that an anchor or a reporter in Miami at least makes $80,000. And so that's like one journalist that's not going to take that job.
1: Yeah.
2: And this is just the first one.
1: And it's just the first one. And it's not just going to be like Miami, right, that's taking a job away from a local reporter there. It's going to be across the U.S. because, as we know, you know, we have our sister stations, the national network. They will include Leah in other cities across the U.S. It's just going to happen.
2: Yes.
1: We're starting to see the industry move that way. We were talking also about, you know, producers like companies like Scripps, big news companies, they're starting to use AI to write scripts. So, you know, before that's, I started out as a writer in news. I was writing scripts for the news anchors. That's what they would read off the teleprompter. Now they're using AI to write these scripts. So, like, you know, that would be a job that I wouldn't have been able to get. So, man, it's a lot of jobs. And that company in particular, Scripps, there's like hundreds of layoffs happening every month or so. There's like these little cycles where up another 20 layoffs at this station. And it's really sad to see the pathway that this is going towards, for sure.
2: I mean, hopefully we get some laws to come into place, because this is advancing like way too quick.
1: How ethical is this? You know?
2: And Leah looks very robotic right now. Will she be looking like that in the next months?
3: Yeah.
2: Maybe she's going to get a little more personality and look more like a human.
3: Right.
2: And who knows?
1: Yeah. And another thing that we had talked about is, like, at what point do news people in the newsroom start taking a stand and saying, like, no, I'm not going to toss to this IA anchor woman. Like, I'm not going to do that. But then we're talking about how in the TV industry, you're stuck in these contracts. Like, you're signed to a 3-year deal, maybe even more. And you're basically forced to do what is in your contract.
3: We'll have to see how this plays out. But I did want to say, so our previous news director, Lou Gum, he had joked about this, like joking. He wasn't serious. But before we hired you two, he had said that, you know, it was mostly him and me, and then Cisco joined us. But he had said he wanted to bring on a Latina AI-like voice, because he wanted to diversify like how we sounded on air. And then luckily we hired you two human reporters. So we got that. But yeah, no, we'll see how it plays out. And yeah, I don't think it's, you know, good for the industry. I think it's like a fad right now. Everyone wants to like play around with AI and see what's cool with it. But when it starts taking people's jobs, and like we know, because we work in news and we know there's people behind the scenes that, you know, we could not do without.
1: Yeah, we just need to be more cautious about it. Slow down. We have a couple minutes before break, so let's go to the viral debate that we need to talk about.
2: Oh my goodness. Okay.
1: Speaking of, like, show us your coffee there.
2: Good morning.
1: The viral debate happening online is whether taking an iced coffee to an interview is unprofessional.
2: Yeah. Is it okay to bring an iced coffee to a job interview? So a debate is going viral after a job recruiter posted on social media that Gen Z candidates who show up to job interviews with iced coffees look unprofessional, as if they're just running another errand, while others say that it shouldn't matter. We went around the newsroom. We spoke with several, you know, people around here, professors, reporters, and here is what they said. Do we have the soundbite?
4: No, I don't think that it's a good look. It makes you look like, I don't know, a little bougie.
5: Well, you know, traditionally job interviews are supposed to be more serious. And so normally if you're bringing like, oftentimes water's provided at your job interview. So I think maybe I'm old. I don't know, but.
6: Depends on the job. If I'm going to Starbucks, probably. But if like, if it's like a business, a professional setting, I probably wouldn't.
7: I would have to say, depending on the position and the job that you're going to do. If it's more like businessy, then probably not, just because I don't want to get my attire all jacked up.
8: It really does depend on the setting, but I think
1: we
8: in a
1: like
8: lot
1: 40
8: of cases,
1: seconds when we come back,
8: it's probably fine. But if you are super self-conscious about appearing very professional, yeah, I would avoid it. Maybe just stick with the water.
9: I don't see why it wouldn't be.
2: Well, here's my train of thought. I can show up like super early, dressed very professional, be super prepared, and with my iced coffee. I mean, it's not like a law. It's not like you can't.
1: Like, I've always taken my own water because, you know, you're going to be asked a lot of questions, so you have your water on hand. But I definitely will give it a second thought next time. I don't know. Like, some people are going to be watching you if you're bringing that. So
3: yeah, I don't think there's a problem with it. Again, it's more about how you're dressed, how you present yourself. If people are going to look at you because of coffee, then that's kind of weird.
1: Yeah, they're probably judging about other stuff too. Yeah. So
2: maybe they wanted coffee and they're jealous.
1: Yeah.
2: Okay.
1: Yeah. Fun debate there going on. We're going to go ahead and take a break. And when we come back, we'll have more with Native Visions Film Festival. We'll tell you all about it and our experience there. Stick with us.

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2: 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The weather forecast for Yuma today is sunny with a high near 102. Mostly clear this evening with a low around 77. 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
3: Keith, thank you for being here with us today. Can you introduce yourself and tell us what tribe you're from?
4: Kamadu and Yachimel and Warman Keith Moses. My name is Warman Keith Moses. I'm from the Colorado River Indian Tribes. I'm Mojave Pawnee. I've lived here all my life. I was born here. And I started this film festival, and here we are 23 years later doing something with this.
3: That is amazing, Keith. Thank you for having us over. We're here in live from Parker, Arizona. Keith, there is, I love the story behind this, right? You're a film fanatic. You're working actually here at the Blue Water Cinemas, and you find that there's a need. Tell me about the story.
4: Well, we started, my job here as an assistant, one of the assistant managers, was to find times to bring people in when we were low, like during the weekday or whatever. One time we featured a film called Red Blood. Our library invited them in. They had the producer and someone from the movie. We filled a theater with that. And I thought, why can't we do that every year? And so the next year, it was always around Native American Days, which is September. I asked, can we show some films in the theater? And they let me do that. We started out with just 2 hours in the morning on a Friday morning. And now we're 4 days. So we've grown a lot. And we started with just DVDs from Netflix. When Netflix used to give you DVDs and we play them off of there. But now we have different independent filmmakers that come and screen their films here. We actually have a group like about 50 films each year. And then we pick, I think, 32 out of that.
3: That is just incredible. And it's been ongoing for 23 years, Nativisions.
4: Yes.
3: Wow. So who is supporting you guys?
4: Well, usually it's our tribe. It's always been our tribe, the Colorado River Indian Tribes.
3: Okay.
4: They've been always faithful in supporting this effort every year. This year we made a big effort because we became a nonprofit a year ago to go look for other sponsors, yourself, KAWC, Metropolitan Water District. The Blue Water Cinemas with Lane and his crew are always great help. Arizona Western College in our local area and Blue Water Resort and Casino. An AES, an environmental company in our area that has been supporting us the last couple of years. So those are our sponsors.
3: Yeah. So tell me, what does it mean for, you know, for the tribes and the communities here to see themselves reflected on these films?
4: I think before we started doing this, and this is way before you had reservation dogs and all these native films or native TV series on TV, nobody really knew that there were indigenous filmmakers out there making films. And even I didn't. I just discovered online the one gentleman, his name is Ian Skorodin, and he had his film out and it was showing at the Smithsonian, was having a film festival. I got a hold of them. I said, hey, how can I show that film? They gave me his number. He was our first director, guest to come here and do a live thing here in the theater. And that was when we were just one day. So he, trivia, he's the first, director, him, Ian and Patty, who now host one of the biggest indigenous film festivals in LA called LA Skins Fest. Every end of November, right before Thanksgiving.
3: About how many Native American film festivals do we have around the country? Do you know?
4: In the last couple of years, I'm discovering more and more. I know the ones that we we share. And since the beginning of the Cherokee Film Commission in Oklahoma, they've been supporting a lot of the independent film festivals. And so in Arizona alone, I think there's like four or five other ones that you don't hear about. So we try to share them in our social media. But I think throughout the country, there's more that I probably don't even know about.
5: So Keith, as we said, so Native Visions Film Festival, it's 4 days of Indigenous films, starts today, tonight at 4 p.m. And goes through Saturday. So for folks who don't know about this festival, can you tell us again, you know, what they can expect this year?
4: Well, for the film festival, first of all, everything is free except for the concession. You have to pay for your popcorn. But to enter any of our events that we're showing or throwing on, it's free. You just show up and go. We start films at 4 o'clock today, and generally we're out by 8 because a couple of years ago we started adding some extra events. I went to a thing called Indigicon in Oklahoma City a couple of years ago, and they had, it's just like a big Comic-Con with all kinds of different things, but it was all Indigenous. That's where I want us to start heading towards, being more than film, where we have music. At that Indigicon, they had Indigenous comic book writers doing panels on that. They had a computer class where you could build your own game, your Indigenous game and whatever idea you had. So for this one, we've just incorporated having a music night, which is Friday nights, and it's going to be over at the casino in the conference rooms. We're featuring Welby June, who is a young Indigenous artist, just starting to make a lot of waves. And we also have Dot Palanis, who is coming to do a little fashion show of her items. She is actually based in Tucson. She has a store out there. So she's coming in on Friday night. And then we have our own local, Sky Mike, who's the DJ, coming to do that Friday night itself. Starts right after the films go on. Friday morning, we're adding the Fry Bread Challenge. It's our second year of doing the Fry Bread Challenge, where it's really, really informal. There's no money, which kind of discourages some people, but I kind of like the less competitiveness of it. So the first hour, we have one of our Fry Bread teachers teach you how to make fry bread, so everybody can be involved in it. You don't have to be Indigenous. It's for everybody. Shows we're all together.
6: Wow. Jeez. Keith, there's a lot of people that may be listening to this and have never been to Parker. Can you kind of just paint us a picture of Parker, the city, the river here, and the tribes? How is life out here?
4: Well, started out, Parker was a resort town, or a people from California come for the summer and spend time on the river because we're right on the river. Our hotel, which is the Blue Water Resort and Casino, every room faces the river. There's 250 rooms over there, and whatever room you get in, you're going to see the river, the Colorado River, going by. It's very pretty to look out that way. But it started out as a resort town with people coming all the summer. And then it kind of bloomed around the reservation. So the reservation is pocketed in town. There are parts where you go into and you're on reservation, and parts that you're back into town again. So it's a really quiet, small town. With a lot of good people that we all have to learn how to get along with each other, as I'm sure you guys do in Yuma, because I know you're pocketed around there too. But it is, I like the area because I've been out in other areas, and it's a safe place for our children to be outside. And that was a big motivator for me to remain here after I graduated from college for my daughter. So I think it's a nice, safe place. We have places like this, like the Blue Water Cinemas for us. We have other, a Safeway, Walmart. We have all the things that you would think a town would have. So it's almost like a little small, sleepy resort town that people come to the summer, and then winter, they kind of all leave us, and then we enjoy the weather.
6: And you have brought Native Visions really to Parker, and it's a place where people can come, enjoy movies, indulge in the culture, right?
4: Yes.
6: Talk to us a little bit about Native Visions, which is now a nonprofit, and you guys are also doing work in language preservation. Can you tell us about that?
4: A couple of years ago, because I was off because I had COVID and I wasn't working for a long while, I was asked to do a grant that our tribe had gotten for language preservation when Biden was in office. And so I started that trying to get revive our groups, because we are actually a tribe made up of four tribes. We're the Mojave, Chemehuevi, Hopi, and the Navajo. The Hopi and the Navajo were bussed down because the federal government said years ago that we didn't have enough people for the size of the reservation that they created for us. We didn't fill that whole area. So they went up and asked any Hopi and Navajo from the reservations, anybody want to come down? We'll give you land. And so they bussed people down here. And so on the southern end of our reservation, you'll see that most of everybody lives down there. But so we're four tribes together living here. And I wandered away from the question and I forgot what
6: the language was. Preservation. Oh, is it so multiple language?
4: Those four tribes during our pandemic, we lost a lot of teachers. And even over the last few years, we've lost a lot of our language teachers for each tribe. I had always thought we had more teachers until I started that job. And so we started groups for everyone to try and revitalize the language. That funding ran out. So I've been trying always to find money to fund teachers, to fund materials for them. And it was easier to have a nonprofit to apply for grants for that and go out there and try to find money for them just to sustain them until they get a formal a building from our tribe and a formal budget that they can work on, because I don't want them to die out. I really want my grandchildren to learn our language, and I want them to be able to go in a building and see examples of that language and learn how to speak their language. And we have tons of kids like that that need to understand where they came from in the culture.
3: Do you have any films that feature that, like, language preservation?
4: We have, I'm trying to remember all of them. I'll look behind you because I can't see small writing. I think one year we had a bunch about language. I don't know that we do in this one.
6: And these films in their own way are, you know, talking about the culture and using some of the language. So in its own way, it's preserving that, right?
4: You'll see a lot of them because we actually have a good following in Canada. So we get a lot of Canadian films submitted to it too. And so you'll see them in different languages in those films and subtitles on them. And Super Indigenous, which is, he's in Paris in Italy and he submitted it, but he's Indigenous and he made two films, Super Indigenous and Our Father.
3: Is there a moment or like a story from last year's festival that stuck with you guys?
5: Or just in the past in general, like over the years, like something you've learned or like a moment that it really hit home that this community needs this film festival.
7: There was a film I remember specifically where there was a grandma involved and it talked about like technology and it was really cool. It was like a cartoon and the grandma, she ended up like towards the end of the movie, she ended up having a video game herself. And it was pretty cool to see that, that where we're going in this new generation, grandma's playing video games. I thought that was really cool.
4: Clift. He was our guest last year, and he writes for he does some animated cartoons and stuff. And he actually has a book coming out. Look for it online, Joey. You owe me a royalty. but he's a very amazing person, and he actually went to game night, which amazed me. That stands out to me because usually, you know, once we're done with them, everybody can go. I don't make anybody go to anything. I say, hey, we're doing this. If you want to come over, Joey showed up and he stayed there for a good hour talking to one of the people that had come to the festival.
3: So Keith, you know, if you dreaming like 10 years from now, 20 years from now, where do you want to see Native Visions?
4: Well, I have a friend in Santa Fe and her name is Ashley. And she has a film festival up there called The Pathways. It's not a film. It's part of a film festival, but it's a whole big event. They have vendors out in the parking lot. They have a stage where music plays all afternoon. And then they show movies inside, more vendors selling. That's what I think this should be more and more as we grow and grow and do more things. But you take those small steps like the music night, the project thing to get to where you want to. May not see the end of that, but that's what I think or where I think we should be going right now.
5: All right. Well, unfortunately, we've run out of time for today, but we do want to invite you if you are in Parker or can get up to Parker today, Native Visions Film Festival. And again, it goes through Saturday. So it's free, 4 days of Indigenous films. We want to thank Alexandra and Anthony and everyone else back in Yuma getting this on the air and online. So we will thank you. And with that, we will invite you to join us again tomorrow at 10 a.m. We will be here again at the Native Visions Film Festival in Parker at the Blue Water Cinemas. 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
3: Thank you, guys. Have a great day.
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2: The weather forecast for Yuma this evening is mostly clear with a low around 77. Sunny tomorrow with a high near 103. Mostly clear in Quartzsite tonight with a low around 76. Mostly sunny tomorrow with a high near 103 and gusts as high as 20 miles per hour. And mostly clear in Parker tonight with a low around 76. Sunny tomorrow with a high near 102.
3: From Futuro Media and PRX, it's Latino USA. I'm Maria Hinojosa. Today, the water wars along the Rio Grande.
4: It's not a metaphor. It's not a hyperbole. We're in a water war. I saw the statue to a woman who died fighting for this water.
3: And later, American Pachuco, a new documentary looks back at the life and legacy of Luis Valdez, the playwright, filmmaker, and cultural pioneer.
5: They want Latinos to be compliant. They want Latinos to be Spanish-oriented rather than indigenous-oriented. And here I come with a Pachuco, who is an amalgam, a concoction brought out by historical experience out of the Americas.
3: All this coming up on Latino USA. Stay with us. No te vayas.
6: Live from NPR News in Washington, I'm Ryland Barton. The White House signaled tonight that CNN will be left off Air Force One for President Trump's trip to Knoxville, Tennessee tomorrow. The news organization was replaced by conservative outlet Real America's Voice News. It comes after Trump banned three news outlets from the White House earlier this week, and a federal judge ordered the president to immediately restore their access, at least for now. The Supreme Court handed a major defeat to Missouri Republicans in a redistricting case that could help determine control of Congress. As NPR's Nina Totenberg reports, the case involves a Republican-friendly map that the High Court had already rejected.
7: Missouri's Secretary of State, at the urging of President Trump, sought to use a redistricting plan adopted in 2025. But the state Supreme Court ruled the move unconstitutional, and the U.S. Supreme Court agreed. Twice. After contrary rulings from two lower federal courts, the High Court, for the third time and with definitive language, told Missouri to cease and desist. The justices noted that they have repeatedly cautioned against lower courts altering election rules on the eve of an election. And in fact, voting in Missouri has already begun. Nina Totenberg, NPR News, Washington.
6: President Trump is canceling nearly $1 billion in funding for immigrant services and diversity initiatives approved by Congress. He's using a rare power, rescission, the same maneuver Trump used to cut funding to NPR and PBS last year. Typically, Congress can review proposed cuts before they take effect, but Trump made that all but impossible by announcing them with just 5 days left in the federal fiscal year. The Government Accountability Office has called the maneuver, known as pocket rescission, illegal. Utah Valley University has released a long-awaited report on the assassination of Charlie Kirk, showing lapses in security plans. The conservative activist was shot and killed on the school's campus last September. Caroline Ballard of member station KUER has more.
8: The 157-page report by an independent investigator concluded that no one at UVU acted in bad faith or with willful disregard to others' safety. But while the university does have safety policies in place, the report found some of them were, quote, significantly inconsistent. The school did not complete a formal security assessment or have an event action plan, and it deferred critical decisions to Kirk's organization, Turning Point USA, including the choice to hold the event outdoors. Kirk's family said they plan to sue UVU and the state over security failures. Accused killer Tyler Robinson is set to stand trial for murder. For NPR News, I'm Caroline Ballard in Salt Lake City.
6: U.S. stocks rose today after a cool down in oil prices helped release some of the pressure on Wall Street. This is NPR News. Residents on Hawaii's Big Island are bracing for potentially catastrophic flooding from Hurricane Nolo. The National Weather Service says tropical storm conditions expected to begin on land in the evening. Meanwhile, Mexico is still under the threat of another Pacific hurricane, Polo. French President Emmanuel Macron says France will send troops to Saudi Arabia to protect oil supplies. NPR's Eleanor Beardsley reports European nations are afraid that skyrocketing gas prices could provoke unrest.
9: We are going to send military means, soldiers, radar, and defense systems, not to engage in the conflict, said Macron, but to protect the site. Speaking on primetime TV Thursday evening, Macron was referring to the Red Sea port city of Yanbu, which he called key to getting out more than 5 million barrels a day, an area currently threatened by the Houthis. French news analysts noted with irony that the U.S., which has a long-term commitment to protect Saudi Arabia, is largely absent while France is stepping in. Macron also sought to assure the French that they have adequate gas and oil supplies as winter approaches, and he said Paris will continue diplomacy to try to reopen the Strait of Hormuz. Eleanor Beardsley, NPR News, Paris.
6: Volkswagen says it's recalling 2.86 million Volkswagen and Audi branded vehicles as a precautionary measure over a screw whose failure could cause a loss of steering. The affected vehicles are the Volkswagen Tiguan, Touran, Golf, Golf Variant, and Caddy models built between 2013 and 2024, and Audi Q3 models. This is NPR.
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0: The Yuma Territorial Prison presents the third annual prison-to-prison beer run on Saturday morning, October 17th at Prison Hill Brewing Company. 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
11: Welcome to Latino USA. I'm Maria Hinojosa.
12: Señores, en este momento toda la gente va hacia la cortina con la firme intención de quitar a la Guardia Nacional.
11: In the fall of 2020, there was a war going on that you probably hadn't heard of. It started on the morning of September 8th in the Mexican state of Chihuahua, when hundreds of farmers and protesters clashed with the Mexican National Guard over control of a dam.
13: In 2020, the federal government tried to open this dam and send water north to Texas for farmers in Texas.
14: These are water reserves that we have collected. Now the government shows up and says they have to pay the United States.
13: And what happened next stunned me, because it was an example in this century of people rising up and fighting and dying for their water.
11: Reporter Jack Herrera says the protests turned into a battle. The Battle of La Boquilla.
13: Guardia Nacional, they were occupying the dam, and farmers armed with sticks and rocks went up against these soldiers and won, and they took control of the dam. They occupied it, and they shut the gates to keep the water in Mexico and Chihuahua for themselves.
11: One woman, Jessica Silva, was killed by army fire. And Jack says that at first he thought, well, this is what it's like to live in Mexico in the 2020s.
13: But then I realized that this is North America. This is what's happening to all of us on this continent, which is that one of our most fundamental resources, water, is going away. And in the entire dry center of the continent, not just Mexico, but also the United States, it's getting to the point where people are under enough pressure. This is a matter of survival. They're under enough pressure where they're willing to fight and die for their water. And I think that what we saw in Chihuahua that day was just one part of a story that's cascading down across the continent.
11: For our first story, The Battle for Water, as told by reporter Jack Herrera.
13: It's not a metaphor. It's not a hyperbole. We're in a water war. I saw the statue to a woman who died fighting for this water.
11: The battle goes beyond Chihuahua, Mexico, up into the United States, where communities are asking, who has the right to use vital natural resources, and what happens when they start running out? To answer those questions, Jack spent 7 months last year traveling the length of the Rio Grande, from the river's headwaters, the source, in the mountains of southwestern Colorado, all the way to the Gulf of Mexico. About 15 million people get their drinking water from the Rio Grande, and the river sustains billions of dollars in agricultural production. But that river is running dry. In a wide-ranging piece for the magazine Texas Monthly, Jack untangles the origins of the water crisis in the Rio Grande. I spoke to him about the consequences of that crisis for the region and its people, as well as the bitter dispute for control of that water between citizens and their governments, and even between the United States and Mexico. Jack Herrera, welcome to Latino USA.
13: Thank you so much.
11: You are from San Antonio, but you spent a lot of time in the Rio Grande Valley.
13: Yeah, my family, I've got, you know, deep roots in San Antonio and Laredo, and I actually grew up in California, but my father, you know, was the sort of prodigal son who left, but we always went back to San Antonio every year, and I've spent a lot of time there. And Laredo, the people in Laredo will be quick to say that this isn't the Rio Grande Valley. The RGV is further south. It's further down the river and starts maybe around Rio Grande City. But those two places, it's the conception of the river is so complicated. Like, there's different ways of thinking about it. And that comes down even to the language, because if you're on the Mexican side of the river, and some people have family there or born there and across both directions, if you live in South Texas, you say Rio Bravo. On the other side, you say, if you're doing it with the Anglo pronunciation of the way most Texans say it, you say Rio Grande. But there's so many ways of thinking about the river. And one way is that it's scary. Like, it's a fierce, you know, Bravo, you know, like the people associate it with people who are trying to cross the border dying in the river. They pull bodies out of it all the time in a lot of these stretches. But also, it's other parts of the year, it runs entirely dry through 100-mile stretches. Other parts, very often, it's the source of life. We're talking 100% of the water for Laredo, for drinking water, comes from Rio Grande. For a place like McAllen, Far, Edinburgh, it's over 90%. For Brownsville, over 90%. Like, these are cities are utterly dependent on the river for their drinking water. And so it's a source of life. Water is life.
11: It's true that it's more complicated than we imagine. And a lot of people think only about the river in relation to the division between the United States and Mexico. But what you point out in your article is that the water crisis actually starts much further north. You spent some days where the water crisis actually begins, not in Texas, in Colorado. Can you paint a picture of what that looks like?
13: The Rio Grande comes from this basket of mountains way up in the San Juan Mountains in southern Colorado, where the snowpack and thunderstorms turn into the river. That's all the Rio Grande is. Like, it looks like a blue line on a map, but it doesn't create water. Water doesn't pop up magically. All it is a drainage ditch where weather that hits only a few small places, a few strike zones, mountains that are tall enough, falls. And one of those is way up in the San Juan Mountains at over 13,000 feet on the Continental Divide. And to see all the tributaries feeding into it that become the Rio Grande, the only way to do that was on foot. So I spent about a week in those mountains, and I, with the photographer Jordan I was working with, we backpacked up to the mountains, and we slept on the side of these creeks, and we hiked up into the snowpack to see it melting, to see it becoming the Rio Grande. And at one point, we got to the actual point, the furthest upstream you could go to the Rio Grande, the actual top of the river, the origin point.
15: This snow right here is becoming the Rio Grande. This is its furthest origin point. Up above it, there's mountains and more snow.
13: Without the snowpack, there is no Rio Grande. and that snowpack is going away. Over the last 20 years, year by year, the average snowpack is getting smaller and smaller and smaller. And last year, it was at its worst in recorded history. It was just 6% of its average at some points in the season, I think 8% at others. That level of drought cannot be overestimated. That there are scientists who went up into these same mountains and they looked at the bristlecone pines and the oldest trees, trees that are 1,000 years old, and using the tree rings, they were of these extremely old trees, they were able to estimate how much rain fell each year going back almost 2,000 years. And the last time there was a drought this bad in this part of the continent was 1,200 years ago in the year 800.
11: Oh my God.
13: We're talking in the year 800 in this part of the continent.
11: Wow.
13: The people who would later call themselves the Aztec haven't even emerged.
11: So you write about the fact that some researchers have gone the next step and saying it's not, shouldn't call it drought. It's called aridification, which sounds like a really technical word, but I guess it's probably one we're going to start using more and more as this becomes kind of the new normal. So what's the difference between a drought, a very bad drought, and something called aridification?
13: Yeah. So climate can completely change the environment, and the climate itself can change. It's not just weather day to day or week to week or year to year. There can be fundamental changes. You know, Antarctica used to be covered with green forests. And in this part of the continent, as the amount of water falling has gone down, you see portions that used to be maybe arid but not deserts becoming deserts. That this drought is not a temporary thing that's going to end. A drought says, you know, it's going to last a year, it's going to last 2 years. We're in a drought that has now lasted 26 years. And so there's a lot of scientists who say, you know what, it's not going to end. This is just what life is going to be like now. When you talk about the Rio Grande Basin, all through southern Colorado, New Mexico, northern Mexico, Texas, it is just a place that is going to be in drought constantly.
11: Picture that you're painting is that this is much more complex for everyone. And so we are hearing more about it. I mean, on Latino USA, we were just talking about the water shortage that's happening in Puerto Rico.
13: Yeah.
11: And so let's just talk about who depends on the water from the Rio Grande.
13: I'm so glad you bring this point up, because if you live anywhere in the United States where water is a question, the answer to this matters to you. Like the Boricuas who are dealing with their own water shortages, it's the same dynamic that's causing that. And I learned this when I got down from from Colorado and I traveled the river and I started talking. I talked to this incredible researcher named Sam Sandoval Solis and then Rosario Sanchez, who's, they're both born in Mexico, work in the United States. And so they are experts in this transboundary cross-border watershed. And they both told me, like I came to them and I said, oh, it's the drought. The drought is so bad. And that's why these 15 million people who depend on the Rio Grande for their drinking water, that's why they're in danger. And they go, no, there's water in the river. Like if people want to drink their water, there's enough for them. This is not a drought problem. That contributes to it, sure. But the primary thing, the primary reason that people are on the verge of losing their water, some by as soon as next year,

0: is going to agriculture.
1: But don't we all benefit from the farms that are using that water to feed us?
0: Yeah, every farmer I met, and I had the chance to enjoy the hospitality of so many of these farmers who invited me into their homes and into their fields. They are not villains here. Like, the answer isn't as simple as these are these greedy farmers using the water that we need. They're growing things that we use. Cotton, for instance, is a big crop in El Paso. And I bet you and I are both wearing cotton right now. If you have a Band-Aid on, that's cotton. Cotton takes a lot of water. Alfalfa takes a lot of water. The pecans that they grow take a lot of water. But they make the point that the farmers never decided that that's what we were going to eat or that's what we were going to use. We decided that we wanted cotton and we wanted beef and we wanted pecans, and there's a market for that. And so they planted those crops to satisfy that market. And their water rights that they have come in a broken system. The way we decide who gets what water is a system that was built hundreds of years ago and doesn't really work today. And so should we blame farmers for that, who are just doing their best within that system? Or do we need to blame what's actually broken here, the bigger problem?
1: After the break, the taps in some U.S. cities are already running dry.
0: People don't see their water disappearing. They don't realize how close to crisis we are, that this isn't something that's going to hit us in a decade or, you know, it's going to affect our kids or our grandkids. This is happening right now.
1: As communities across the country fight for resources against governments and powerful companies like the ones building data centers, could deadly battles like the one we saw in Mexico at the beginning of our episode come here to the United States? Stay with us. No te vayas.

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5: It's Latino USA. I'm Maria Hinojosa. I'm speaking with reporter Jack Herrera, who recently wrote a piece for Texas Monthly about the dire water crisis in the Rio Grande and what it means for people and industries who depend on this river. Now we're going to talk about how politics play out in this fight for water within communities and countries. Because while rivers don't respect borders, the countries who depend on them are left fighting over who owns their water. For more than 80 years, the United States and Mexico have had an agreement over how to share the flow of the Rio Grande. But Jack says that agreement is far from perfect.
6: There's a philosophical problem at the fight between the United States and Mexico, and even the fight between farmers or cities over how much water they should get, comes down to this simple issue. Imagine that you make a farm on a river, and you're enjoying it, you're getting water out of it. And then a few years later, or maybe when your kids inherit the farm, somebody moves in upstream and they make a dam so they can take out all the water of the river. And suddenly you don't have any water. And they say, well, this is my land. I built it on the river. I'm going to use it. And so that is the heart of this incredibly complex set of laws all across the different states and all across Mexico that decide, how do

0: we determine who gets what water, who has priority. And you see that in legal battles over water rights in the United States. But when you cross the borders, it becomes much more complicated because the rivers never got the memo that we'd drawn a border in the continent. The water doesn't recognize CBP checkpoints. It just crosses. And what happened is that as farmers built their farms on the Rio Grande in New Mexico and Colorado, they started using up all the water and none of it got to Mexico. And so the Mexicans who depended on it in Ciudad Juarez or Matamoros or Reynosa and all these cities weren't getting water from the headwaters. At the same time, there's another tributary, the one that we talked about in Chihuahua, the Rio Conchos, which was bringing water north into the Rio Grande, and Mexicans started using all that water. And so the people who depended on it downstream in places like Laredo and McAllen weren't getting that water. And so it gets bad enough that in 1944, the middle of World War II, the State Department, the diplomats in D.C. are busy. You know, they're fighting a world war. They're negotiating peace settlements. It gets to be a bad enough issue that they say, we have to solve this now. And so a Mexican delegation comes up to D.C. and they hammer out this agreement, this pact on the Rio Grande and also the Colorado River, another huge river that's a border crosser. They decide, here's how much water Mexico is going to send north to the United States. Here's how much water the United States is going to send south to Mexico. And they make a deal, they sign it, they stamp it, they shake hands, and then they spend the next 80 years fighting about it.
1: You talk a little bit about inequality along the Rio Bravo, the Rio Grande. How is this deep inequality affecting the question of access to water?
0: Yeah. So in 2022, and I think a lot of Mexican listeners, Mexican-American listeners, this will sound familiar, but in 2022, one of Mexico's richest cities, Monterrey, has this sequía, this huge drought. And the taps all across the city begin turning off because there's not enough water in the reservoirs. Some of the reservoirs that you could see from town got to 1% or lower. They were dry. And taps turn off, but not everywhere. In the wealthier neighborhoods, people still had their taps running, or they had been able to afford to build water tank cisterns on their roofs to collect water so they could use it even if the taps weren't running. But in the working class neighborhoods, the taps turned off, and some of them were off for months. And so you're taking a bucket to these water truck deliveries and you're filling it up to bring it back for your family to drink, to wash dishes, to cook, even to flush the toilet. You need to pour water into the toilet to flush it, right? And that could happen in the next couple of years on the American side. What I mean is it's the same problem, which is that when Chihuahua, after that battle of La Boquilla, the farmers shut down the dam and they stopped sending the water north. And so AMLO in Mexico City, President Andrés Manuel López Obrador, and now Claudia Sheinbaum have to say, where is that water going to come from? They go to a river in Monterrey, the San Juan River, and they take water out of those reservoirs that Monterrey needs. And that's the water that they send north to Texas. That is contributing to the water crisis there. And that is how we're all connected.
1: Maybe some people might make the connection to what's become the issue for the midterms, frankly. Expected or unexpected, right? Data centers.
2: Protesters convening in the rotunda of the Missouri State Capitol Wednesday for the people's hearing on AI and data centers.
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4: The Data Cloud USA conference is happening in downtown Austin, and today it attracted some protesters.
0: That is such a good connection. And I think absolutely the Rio Grande, we're talking, it's not a metaphor, it's not a hyperbole. We're in a water war. I saw the statue to a woman who died fighting for this water. Blood has been shed. People are dying. And so this is a water war. It's not as obvious on the American side because the bullets aren't flying. But in the fight over data centers, and I went to one of the colonias in Laredo where there is no running water. You know, it's one of these towns that don't have municipal services. There's thousands of them. Thousands of people living this way in Texas where you don't have trash pickup. Many people don't have electricity. Many people don't have water. And I'm talking to these people, and at the same time that I'm talking to them, I go and I get dinner in Laredo after, and there's people at the table next to me talking about the opportunity to build data centers in Laredo. It's business people talking about building a large data center. And data centers, there's a lot of information about them using water, and they do use a lot, but they're not using as much as agriculture. They're a much smaller footprint there in terms of drawing the water out. What they do need is a lot of electricity. And so all across Texas, literally billions of dollars are being spent on building these new power plants. And at the same time, there's millions of Texans who are struggling to pay their electricity bills. And then there's thousands of Texans who don't even have access to electricity in a place like La Fresa, like the colonia outside of Laredo that I visited. And so I think what you're seeing, what you saw in Chihuahua, is people standing up, the campesinos saying, like, you know what? No one's respecting my right to this water. No one's saying that I get it. I'm going to have to fight for it. I'm going to have to say that is my right. This is my state. This is my fields. This is my river. I deserve my part of it. And you see people in Texas and across the West, anywhere there's data centers, saying, hey, the decision was made to build these power plants. The decision was made to pull out this water. The decision was made to pollute this air and raise my electricity bill. And no one asked me about it. The decision about how to divide resources isn't being made democratically. It's not being made with the consent of the people whose resources are being used. I hope anybody who drinks water, which I think is pretty much all of us, gets a chance to really go see where it comes from. It can feel like in 2026, we've escaped the simple fact of nature. You just turn on your tap and that's where the water comes out of. But we haven't escaped this, that water still has to come from the land. We have to build those aqueducts and those pipes to where the water's actually falling. And you miss something when you put that distance, when you have that distance between the pipe, the water main, and your house. You don't see what's happening. And that's what's happening in Texas and across the West, is that people don't see their water disappearing. They don't realize how close to crisis we are, that this isn't something that's going to hit us in a decade, or, you know, it's going to affect our kids or our grandkids. This is happening right now, that places like Laredo and McAllen, multiple times in the last 6 years, have been within a few months of running out of water. And that's what happened in Chihuahua, is that people, farmers there, could actually see the Rio Conchos drying up and disappearing and the reservoir shrinking. And so they rose up. And you have to ask, on the American side, if people get this visibility, if they see it, how are they going to react?
1: So finally, Jack, can you tell us what, like, spiritually, emotionally, what has this reporting been like for you?
0: At one point in my reporting, I ended up, you know, I traveled from the river from Colorado, and I ended up back in Laredo. And I went to the old Catholic cemetery where, you know, 200 years of my ancestors are buried. The first of my ancestors arrived in Laredo before the year 1800. Before it became a border, the Rio Grande was just a Mexican river at that point. It was the Rio Bravo. And his ancestors had come from Spain. He had grown up, you know, he was born, he was already generations in Mexico. And he traveled north to a place where he had never seen before. Can't even see a photograph of, but he'd heard there's a river. There's a river up in this part of the continent, in this arid place where you could farm. You could farm year round because the river flow year round. And as best as I can understand from the historical documents I've seen, is he was a rancher when there were just a few dozen people in Laredo, and he lived off the river. And that is there's so much that moved me, and the people I talked to, and the farmers and the townspeople depend on the river. But that was the most personal moment for me, where I looked at these weathered old tombstones of my family, and I thought that my family history goes off in a different direction without this river. That maybe I don't exist without this river, because the entire gravity, the direction, the flow of my ancestry has traveled alongside the Rio Grande for hundreds of years. And that made me feel very connected to the land in this continent. It made me feel like my feet really belong here, but also made me worried that, am I going to be the last generation of my family to see the river flow in a place like Laredo?
1: Thank you, Jack, for your reporting and for this piece, and for making me more aware than I wanted to be, but that I need to be. So we appreciate that.
0: Thank you so much. Yeah, glad to have the chance to talk about it.
1: Jack Herrera is a political enterprise reporter for The Washington Post and a former contributing writer for Texas Monthly. Now, for our next story, we're going to talk about a new documentary that looks back at the life and legacy of Luis Valdés, the playwright, filmmaker, and cultural pioneer. The film is called American Pachuco, The Legend of Luis Valdés, directed by David Alvarado. And for this story, I speak with both David and Luis Valdés. But first, let me set the scene. In the Central Valley of California, long rows of crops stretch across the horizon. Below the warm sun, campesinos bend low, tending to the crops with their heads held high. Among them, a young man, the son of migrant farm workers. His name is Luis Valdés. Born in 1940 to immigrant farm workers in Delano, California, his family followed the crops across the West. For Luis, the fields were more than just a workplace. They were the beginning of a story.
5: My fellow workers, come into the fall of unionism.
1: In the 1960s, something was happening in those fields. Campesinos were organizing, demanding dignity and rights under the leadership of the United Farm Worker Movement.
6: The workers are on the rise.
1: During the Delano grape strike, Luis didn't just pick up a megaphone or a sign. He picked up something else, theater. With a small troupe of actors performing on a flatbed truck, Luis Valdés founded El Teatro Campesino. They performed on picket lines and in the middle of fields, and they used humor, satire, and raw storytelling to give voice to the struggles of Chicano farmworkers. What started as protest theater soon became something bigger for Luis. His work would eventually move beyond the fields.
7: San Juan Batista's new theater, it will house El Teatro Campesino, that for 16 years has been without a home.
1: The play he wrote, Zoot Suit, became the first Chicano story to make it to Broadway.
8: The name of the play is Zoot Suit, the first Hispanic American play to come to Broadway.
1: And then came Hollywood, when he wrote and directed the hit film La Bamba.
9: Tonight's screening of La Bamba was sponsored by the Hispanic Chamber of Commerce, which from tonight's showing raised thousands of dollars for its local education fund.
1: Reshaping how Chicanos' stories were told and who got to tell them. Now, Luis's story is at the center of a new documentary that looks back at his life, work, and the movement that shaped them both. Luis, the playwright and filmmaker who's at the center of this documentary.
10: Good to see you, Maria.
1: Good to see you too. Oh my God, congratulations.
10: Thank you. Thank this guy here. Yeah.
1: And David, the director of American Pachuco.
11: No. Thank this guy. It'd be a very boring movie without him in it. I'll tell you that.
1: The name of the film is American Pachuco. Right. I felt delighted watching it.
10: What David has done is put a whole lot of history into perspective here, you know.
11: When I realized that nobody had yet done a film quite like this about Luis Valdés, a survey of his life, a survey of his works and what they mean, especially today, I was like, why is nobody doing this? And so I reached out to Luis and we got started.
10: For years, I had been watching how our archive, you know, had been collecting some irreplaceable film. To put things into perspective, I mean, 60 years is a nice little chunk of change, you know, in terms of life as it goes. In terms of history, it's also significant. I've learned enough about Mexican history and American history to acknowledge that over a lifetime, a lot of things can happen that are revolutionary in some ways, just because the changes that come along. And it really was time for Latinos to surface in the United States, and it was going to happen sooner or later.
11: I realized like, oh my goodness, well, we should start to really do research on the archival. Like, let's see what Luis has in the archive. Let's see what other folks have. And it was actually because we were so open to that, that once we cracked it open and just saw what was in there, it was, oh my God, like, this is it. Like, let's go. And so it became an archival film very quickly once we got our hands on it.
1: The way in which the archival material is presented is so authentically raw that it's really, really beautiful. Luis, can you just take us to that moment when you realize, like, what I have to do is theater? Take us from that moment, from being that kid who was born in the labor camp to I'm a theater director.
10: I got hooked on theater. Really on the migrant path. We were picking cotton at the time in Corcoran in California. And I ended up going to a school for a month. First grade is that I got cast in my first play. It was a Christmas play. And it happened because the teacher took my mother's taco bag that she'd made for me and turned it into a mask. So I discovered a papier-mâché. I discovered theater. And I auditioned the next Monday for my first role, and I got it. I was going to be a monkey. The week of the show, my mother said, "We're leaving the camp tomorrow." I said, "But, Mom, the show's on Friday." She says, "I know, but there's nothing we can do. We're being evicted." We were evicted from the labor camp, and I was never in the play. So that kick started me, you know, in terms of, this is something I want to do, and I can do this for myself.
12: Oh, man, this isn't just any night. This is my last chance to wear my tacuche.
13: Tacuche! That's a horrible word. Mira, hijo, I understand how hard you work for your clothes, and I know they mean a lot to you, but what I don't understand is what you see in esa cochinada de tutus.
1: For me, watching Zoot Suit on Broadway changed my life, redefined so many things. But as a Mexican kid growing up in Chicago, I didn't know what a zoot suit was.
11: Well, so the zoot suit is something that came out of predominantly the African-American community, you know, in the jazz scene. And it was something that's just like the Chicano experience, you know, African-Americans were trying to define their own experience and their own presentation of themselves as Americans, but also unique Americans. The Chicano saw this and said, "We love this." And they made it their own. It's a baggy suit that's cut extremely uniquely. It's good for dancing. It's, you know, the swing music, jazz music for the era. And it's just a statement about who you are, especially as a young American in the 40s. And so these characters that wore that, the pachucos in the 40s in wartime America, you know, were actually trying to make a place for themselves, but only to discover that not all Americans felt like they wanted them to be that.
14: The Navy boys started hunting our people in the streets like dogs. Our zoot suits went from being our pride to bullseyes on our backs.
10: The really outrageous thing that happened is that these sailors and soldiers took it upon themselves to strip the pachucos of their clothes. To me, that means that these pachucos are being stripped of their American identity.
1: It's a very violent moment. Luis, can you talk a little bit about when you realized that, yeah, it was no longer Teatro Campesino, I'm going to, you know, end up on Broadway, and the story has to be about Zoot Suit?
10: It was an unexpected opportunity for me to go to New York. It really came from Gordon Davidson, who was the artistic director of the Center Theater Group in L.A. He's the one that commissioned me to write a play about Los Angeles history. And he had been to Broadway. He was from New York originally. And so he suggested, you know, let's go to New York. I was ambivalent because I hadn't really dreamed that far. I knew that Zoot Suit could become a movie, but to go to New York and do that, that even though I was a fan of musicals and all of that, it was a long possibility for me. The play was doing very well in Los Angeles, and I figured why not make some noise nationally and see where it goes. So I'm not from New York or the East Coast. I couldn't gauge all the subtleties that were involved. But it became obvious to me that New York considers itself to be the cultural capital of the United States of America. And so the guard dogs are there, you know, they don't let you in.
1: Very much so.
10: And so I realized along the way that I was challenging this whole system that had been set up that reflected racial differences, economic backgrounds, even cultural backgrounds. Latinos as a whole, in the point of view of a lot of people in New York, really don't count.
1: We're going to take a break here. When we come back, we're going to dive into how pachuco culture became an act of defiance.
10: It's a daring gesture on the part of the Pachuco to say, I'm here, I'm myself, and I speak this way, and so what? Ike. You know, it was a challenge to the power structure.
1: That's after the break. Stay with us. No te vayas.
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1: It's Latino USA. I'm Maria Hinojosa. I'm speaking with Luis Valdez and David Alvarado about their documentary, American Pachuco. Before the break, we talked about how Zoot Suit brought Chicano stories to Broadway and why identity and style were seen as a threat. So I asked Luis about his choice to put that character and that culture center stage.
10: I was very conscious of the fact that I put the Pachuco on the stage and he comes out speaking Caló, you know, which isn't even Spanish. It's not English. What is that? It's a foreign language.
21: It was a language that was understood by some, but no one understood all of it unless you were truly a Pachuco. ¿Sabe qué? Estas garras me las planté porque vamos a dejarnos caer un pleyese. ¿Cómo se me hace que eres puro verdolaga?
10: A daring gesture on the part of the Pachuco to say, I'm here, I'm myself, and I speak this way, and so what? ¿Y qué? You know, it was a challenge to the power structure. They want Latinos to be compliant. They want Latinos to be Spanish-oriented rather than indigenous-oriented. And here I come with a Pachuco who is an amalgam, a concoction brought out by historical experience out of the Americas. So all of that's a big story, you know. It's hard to embrace it all, but it's really part of our history. And I think the time of the Latino has come, most definitely. We're not rancheritos anymore, you know what I'm saying? We're a continental people with as much urban sophistication as the rest of the world.
1: So, David, can you just talk about the decision to focus on the rise and fall of Zoot Suit as part of the Luis Valdez story?
11: It just seemed to me from early on that one of the main threads in Luis's work is being able to tap into the spirit of what the Latino and specifically the Chicano community has been. What do we want to say about ourselves to each other and to the world? And Luis really figured it out with the Pachuco character. To watch that character both rise in Los Angeles and be seen for what he is, but then to see it slapped down in New York, to me, that says everything about the struggle for the sense of belonging in America that not just Chicanos have to put up with, but everybody from all sorts of backgrounds are trying to fight for a sense of belonging here in this country right now.
1: Then in 1987, Luis broke into Hollywood, writing and directing La Bamba, a hit film about Chicano rock star Ritchie Valens.
22: The history of La Bamba goes back to Zoot Suit. Opening night of Zoot Suit at the Winter Garden Theater. Here we are on Broadway, and we're saying, okay, we've done the 40s, we're going to have to come back and do the 50s. How can we do that? At that moment, we heard music coming from down below in the street. We looked out the window, and there was a mariachi band down on the street playing up toward the window. They were serenading us, but I certainly recognized the tune that they were playing.
1: Can you just tell us why you as a filmmaker wanted to make sure that we saw that part of the Luis Valdez story?
2: For me, as a Chicano, I mean, this is a movie that I watched with my dad when I was a kid. I mean, before I even knew who Luis Valdez was, for my dad and I to be watching this on TV and up on the big screen meant a lot to us. So that was actually my first touchdown with Luis. It just goes beyond the Latino audience. I mean, this one is beloved by everybody. The American dream is captured in this. And the protagonist in the American dream in this case is a young Chicano kid from California who's a farm worker. I mean, it's just incredible that you could make something so universal and beautiful and beloved, but still be an authentically Chicano story.
1: And really, in your documentary about Luis, what we remember about the film La Bamba, which is probably going to see a resurgence, right, is that you really center the Latino family, the beauty of the Latino family, but also, like, it's complicated, right? Isai Morales, who, you know, that is his big breakout movie. Lou Diamond Phillips, also breakout movie.
3: Richie Valens is gone.
4: No.
3: And now?
4: No.
3: Selection in honor of the dead.
4: Not Richie. Not my Richie. Fuck, not my Richie.
2: And so here we have two brothers that are both chasing the American dream, right? Like, they want to make their way in the world, but they took totally different paths. One was one of assimilation, of trying to hide what makes his culture and his family special and important part of American society. And the other one, being Luis, trying to celebrate that and hold it up to the mantle of American culture and say, no, no, this belongs here as a piece of the American culture.
23: Look, man, Richie Valens. Richie, with a name like that, nobody's even going to suspect you're Mexican. I mean, look, I think it's an insult to Steve's memory.
24: Oh, come on, man. Steve was so gung-ho American, he'd be proud of anything I do. So lay off, okay? It's my name.
2: These two different approaches had different results for sure, but also it's what Luis studies in his work.
10: I remember when we were kids, I learned the word ample and from school, and I was 12. And I went to talk to my brother, and I said, what I want in my life is just ample funds to be able to exist comfortably. And he said, ample? What are you talking about, ample? And I said, just enough. All I want is just enough. I don't need a whole lot of money. The irony of it is, toward the end of his life, he was still dreaming about becoming a billionaire. And he told me, you know, when I become a billionaire, your money worries are over, he said to me. I'm going to fund the whole teatro for the rest of your life, which was a wonderful gesture, you know?
1: That's so sweet.
10: But he never made the $1 billion that he wanted. And a lot of people are out there chasing money, you know, chasing the big dollar. And they're making a mistake. That's not where it is. For me, the key to life is being able to work with what you've got, what you've been given, and turn that into another value, not money. Turn it into justice. Turn it into art. Turn it into goodwill. It's about serving the community.
1: Luis talked about finding an archive that somebody had shot from the very first performance of teatro that he didn't even know existed. Did you uncover another cache of archival material? And where did you find it? And what happened when you found it?
2: There is a palette full of film canisters that nobody had ever digitized. So this was all safe and sound in University of California, Santa Barbara. It had originally came from Luis Valdez's personal archive. But, you know, some of this was 50 years old. You can't just spin it open and look at it through the light of the window and see what's in there. So in order to see what's in there, we had to digitize every single foot of it. And it turned out being 80,000 feet.
1: Wow.
2: So just on a blind, you know, gesture of trust, we, at great expense and effort, digitized 80,000 feet of film, and it's something like 40 terabytes because it was 4K, which is just a lot of information and hard drive space and so on. And I remember when the first reel came in from the digitizing house, I was just blown away. I mean, it was beautiful. It was personal, you know, that I've never seen before, some of this stuff. And so thankfully through University of California, Santa Barbara, and through the Internet Archive, we're going to be making this available online for free for people to access. So Chicano history is now being preserved actively and available for, I think researchers can get a lot out of it. People should be doing more, paying more attention to it now that these resources are there, but also other filmmakers, like, have at it. Let's go.
1: All right.
2: There's not enough stories about it.
1: So I have this whole relationship with the film. Again, I already told my daughter about it. I'm like, you have to watch this.
2: That's great.
1: It's beautiful.
2: Thank you.
1: What do you, when you were finishing, you were like, nah, is that I really want people to feel this about the story of Luis Valdez?
2: Well, when I would watch the film, I'd watch it in this room I'm sitting in now, and I would watch it alone, right? Because I'm looking at the edits, I'm thinking through what's working, what's not. And I would find myself often, even though there was so much joy in the film, I'd also find myself just tearing up, just kind of like uncontrollably having these like moments of deep personal connection with certain moments in the film that would just always get me crying. I'm crying a little bit now. And so when I was sitting in Sundance with an audience and with Luis, and I would look around and suddenly everybody's crying at the same scenes that I am, and people are just really engaged. It felt good to finally be at a place where I was like, oh, good. Like, people get what I was going for, what I've been drawn to and been working at for all these years. So it was very fulfilling to have that experience. And I'm really excited about bringing the film to larger audiences. It's going to be broadcast on PBS at American Masters, which is great. So it's going to be a real amazing time. And so we just hope people can come out and see the film.
1: Luis, I know it's really trippy to see yourself and your whole story right on this major, beautifully made, edited, produced documentary film about your life and what you've given to this country and to the arts. So when you look at it now, do you say your legacy is about the work, or your legacy is about the fact that it's going to change people's life when they consume the work?
10: Well, you know, I can only say I remember something that my mother used to call me. She used to call me El Abre Caminos.
1: Oh, my God. That is perfect.
10: Yeah. And the Pathfinder, right? The Yemala, actually, in the Siete Potencias. But I was aware that I was venturing into areas where there were no Latinos, you know. What I set out to do is to become a playwright. And I must say, I'm very happy to say that I achieved that. You know, I became a playwright. That's all I wanted. not money, not the awards, but the act of being a creative artist that deals with language and actions and storytelling in the theater, and also creating characters that reflect me and my background and my people. That has been part of the goal. And I must say, I'm happy to say that these days I see Latinos identifying themselves as playwrights. That didn't used to happen. There were no Latino playwrights. But males and females now can see there's a pathway to be able to express themselves and to define themselves in the theater, and they can get the honorary title of playwright. It becomes very dignifying, and I'm glad to have contributed that. And you can do it Rascuachi style. You can work with whatever you have at hand and make tremendous statements. So I want to encourage young people to touch their own hearts, not to betray their hearts, not for money, not for fame, not for glory, but to continue the thing that we call civilization, the thing that we continue to call the human race. I think that is our purpose. And so this documentary is very much of an embrace from David, from one generation to the other. And I think that is the message that we need. And so I celebrate my fellow filmmaker here. He's done a wonderful job as a Latino and as a filmmaker.
2: Thank you.
1: Also, your film did win the Festival Favorite Award at Sundance. And that's an award that is the favorite of all films, not just documentaries. It's across all categories. Not an easy feat.
2: We were blown away.
1: But you did it, David. I think you did it, right? Your humanity as a filmmaker and Luis's humanity and commitment to the art and to the voice. Congratulations on a beautiful film. Really. I mean, muchas gracias for making it. And thank you for speaking with me, Luis Valdez and David Alvarado. Muchas gracias.
2: Thank you.
1: Studios, Luis Valdez and David Alvarado. Their documentary, American Pachuco, is showing in selected theaters nationwide, and it's going to make its national public broadcast premiere this October on PBS.

0: That's it for today. Our show was the work of Rebecca Ibarra, Adriana Rodriguez, and our managing editor, Fernanda Echavarri. Nancy Trujillo is our production manager. Our engineers are Stephanie LeBeau and Julia Caruso. The Latino USA team also includes Roxana Aguirre, Reynaldo Leaños Jr., Glorimar Marquez, Julieta Martinelli, and Levi Sharp. Benny Le Ramirez and I are executive producers, and I'm your host, María Hinojosa. Hasta la próxima. Chao.
1: 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And Barbara Bridges.
2: In Yuma County, what goes into the soil can affect everyone. 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
8: The weather forecast for Yuma this evening is mostly clear with a low around 77. Sunny tomorrow with a high near 103. Mostly clear in Quartzsite tonight with a low around 76. Mostly sunny tomorrow with a high near 103 and gusts as high as 20 miles per hour. And mostly clear in Parker tonight with a low around 76. Sunny tomorrow with a high near 102.
9: Live from NPR News, I'm Dale Willman. The Supreme Court has blocked the use of a Missouri congressional map backed by President Trump. It's a setback to Republican efforts to keep control of the House of Representatives. St. Louis Public Radio's Jason Rosenbaum reports.
10: The High Court stayed an appeals court decision that required Missouri to use a map aimed at ousting Democratic Congressman Emanuel Cleaver. Instead, Missouri voters will use congressional lines passed 4 years ago that include a safe seat for Cleaver. Missouri Republicans targeted Cleaver at the behest of Trump to prevent the GOP from losing control of the House. But redistricting opponents gathered enough signatures to prevent the Trump-backed map from going into effect. Republicans hold a slim majority in the U.S. House, so barring any more rulings in what has been a process with many turns, the ruling could help Democrats win control of the chamber. For NPR News, I'm Jason Rosenbaum in St. Louis.
9: The number of U.S. troops who've died or been wounded in the Iran war continues to rise. As NPR's Quill Lawrence reports, 19 service members have now died and 861 others have been wounded.
11: 18 U.S. troops have died in combat since the war began in February, and this week the Army announced an additional officer died, not in combat, after she fell ill on a flight toward the region. The number of wounded in action has also crept up, including a number of traumatic brain injuries that can take weeks to diagnose. The Pentagon has said that most of the wounded have been able to return to duty. The strain of long deployments is also taking a toll. While President Trump initially and repeatedly said the war would be over in days or weeks, it has included a record-breaking 9 months at sea for the Abraham Lincoln Carrier Group, which is now en route home. The Navy confirmed this week that at least 8 sailors attempted suicide during that tour. Quill Lawrence, NPR News.
12: A powerful nor'easter is expected to hit parts of the East Coast this weekend with heavy rain and high winds. Ocean State Media's David Wright has more from Rhode Island.
13: Nor'easters tend to be winter events here in New England. It's a storm much like a hurricane, except that it doesn't come up from the tropics. This one is forecast to linger for days. Sean Lacey, town manager in Westerly, Rhode Island, is urging residents to batten down the hatches.
14: You're going to get a lot of rain. You're going to get wind. If you have outside patios, furniture, try and secure it or bring it inside. Do everything you can to secure the items in your yard as you would any other type of wind event storm.
13: Power outages are expected, too, as gale force winds topple trees. Fall foliage hasn't really begun yet, so those trees, full of leaves, are even more vulnerable to the storm. For NPR News, I'm David Wright in Westerly, Rhode Island.
12: A drop in oil prices helped to calm Wall Street on Friday. The Dow Jones Industrial Average closed up 0.93%. The NASDAQ closed up 0.48%. You're listening to NPR News. The U.S. is ending funding for Zimbabwe's health programs next week after the country rejected a U.S. deal that required the country to share sensitive health data. The country has been a major recipient of U.S. health aid for HIV, tuberculosis, and malaria programs. There are concerns that the country will be unable to independently replace that funding. New polls out this week paint a mixed picture of how people feel about AI. As NPR's Windsor Johnston reports, the surveys come as calls continue from industry leaders to slow development of the rapidly changing technology.
15: A new Reuters Ipsos poll found 73% of Americans worry that AI companies are not doing enough to prevent serious harm. Harvard Medical School psychologist Luana Marquez says those concerns make sense, but people need a way to stay informed about the risks of AI without getting overwhelmed by every warning.
16: I think looking at data in a balanced way, trying to take emotions out, and not drinking out of a fire hose. I think if you're every day and go, what's happening to AI today? You're basically activating that threat in your brain.
15: In a separate Gallup poll, 34 out of 37 countries surveyed said they feel optimistic about AI, but 3 out of 4 Americans told Gallup AI worries them. Windsor Johnston, NPR News.
12: The Irish band U2 is back in school today. The surprise students at Mount Temple Comprehensive School in Dublin with a 7-song concert. The band was formed at the school 50 years ago. Lead singer Bono joked with the students, saying the band had escaped from the science lab. The visit was a promotion for the band's newest album. I'm Dale Willman, NPR News.
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0: Very aptly titled The Cooker from the George Benson Cookbook, recorded in 1966. The great George playing guitar, of course. Lonnie Smith on organ, Marion Booker on drums, and on Barry sax. You know, we don't hear a lot of Barry sax as a feature. It's always kind of mixed into the horn section. So great to hear it ringing out or burping out or whatever the proper term would be for the very distinctive sound of the baritone sax. That was Ronnie Cuber. Before that, Kurt Elling, Chicago-based but internationally renowned vocalist, singing a tune he co-wrote with his pianist Lawrence Hobgood, the tune Never Say Goodbye. And the set started with an oh-so-clever arrangement of Tequila, a 1961 recording featuring just the cream of L.A. session cats. We had Shelly Mann on drums, Art Pepper playing clarinet, all these great jazz guys in the studio, Larry Bunker playing vibes, and playing the harpsichord, Johnny Williams, who went on to be the great film composer John Williams. And by the way, that combo was led by the very great film composer Henry Mancini.
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3: The weather forecast for Parker this evening is mostly clear with a low around 76. Sunny tomorrow with a high near 102. In Quartzsite, mostly clear tonight with a low around 76. Mostly sunny tomorrow with a high near 103 and gusts as high as 20 miles per hour. And mostly clear in Yuma tonight with a low around 77. Sunny tomorrow with a high near 103.
0: I'm Jana Lee Ross. Thank you so much for sharing this music with me. We'll hear a set of music now of tunes composed by Duke Ellington, and we'll start with a track recorded in 1959 from Charles Mingus's record, The Shoes of the Fisherman's Wife. And these are arrangements that Charles Mingus did for, I'm not sure if we call it a large, small group or a small, big band, but the track you'll hear features nine players. The pianist is Roland Hanna, and this track features what is, I think, my favorite piano solo ever. The tune is Duke Ellington's Mood Indigo, and stay with this. About 2.5 minutes in, you'll hear this piano solo that is truly epic. Now, epic is I think a rather overused word lately. People will talk about having an epic breakfast, but I've got my little Webster's dictionary here, and it defines epic as a long poem or story telling of achievements of hero or heroes. And Roland Hanna in this solo is truly telling a story. You're going to hear him outline really the history of what the jazz piano was at that time. From, you're going to hear him start with kind of ragtimey stride stuff, going to some really deep gut bucket blues to a bebop passage. It's just a fascinating solo. Pay attention. Mood Indigo.

from a CD called Hillbilly Jazz. That was Duke Ellington's Sea Jam Blues. A great quote from Duke. He said, "Music is my mistress, and she plays second fiddle to no one." The fiddler we just heard was Vassar Clements. Before that, Chick Corea's acoustic band. That's Chick himself on piano with John Batatucci on bass and Dave Weckl on drums, playing Duke's Sophisticated Lady, and they gave the lady a much sprightlier take than that rather jaded lady usually receives. We started the set with Mood Indigo from Charles Mingus's 1959 Shoes of the Fisherman's Wife, with that masterful piano solo conjured up by Roland Hanna. I'm Jana Lee Ross, and you're listening to Jazz.

That's a bit of music from the 1968 film Bullet. You know, Steve McQueen and car chases and all the cool clothes. Cool soundtrack, too. Music composed by Lalo Schifrin, featuring the king of the studio session cats in the 60s and 70s, Mr. Howard Roberts, playing guitar. Now we'll hear a track from Howard Roberts in a calmer mood from his 1959 release, Good Pickens. This is Easy Living.

Recorded live in 1998, a very dreamy version of You Stepped Out of a Dream with Lee Konitz on sax, Brad Meldow on piano, and Charlie Hayden playing bass. Before that, Easy Living from Howard Roberts, recorded in 1959. And if you think you've never heard of Howard Roberts or heard Howard Roberts, think again. Howard Roberts was a leading session player in Los Angeles in the 50s, 60s, and 70s. He played on hundreds of movie soundtracks and television shows. I'm Jana Lee Ross, and you're listening to Jazz. Our email is jazznetwork@wfmt.com.

0: The musical mastermind behind the Mr. Rogers television show, that was Johnny Costa from Costa Plays Gershwin. That Gershwin tune was Clap Your Hands. I'm Jana Lee Ross, and you're listening to Jazz.
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7: The weather forecast for Parker this evening is mostly clear with the low around 76. Sunny tomorrow with the high near 102. In Quartzsite, mostly clear tonight with the low around 76. Mostly sunny tomorrow with the high near 103 and gusts as high as 20 miles per hour. And mostly clear in Yuma tonight with a low around 77. Sunny tomorrow with the high near 103.
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9: Live from NPR News, I'm Dale Willman. New Jersey Governor Mikey Sherrill has declared a state of emergency for the state's coastal communities. A nor'easter is bringing high winds, heavy rains, and major waves to the region. In declaring the emergency, Sherrill urged people to take the storm seriously and stay alert.
10: With this state of emergency, what that means is we will surge resources to these communities, making sure that the Department of Environmental Protection, the Department of Transportation are manning our operations centers because of beach erosion and the high tide and the roads that we are concerned about.
9: The storm is also affecting states as far north as New Hampshire. Severe flooding is expected in some areas. Residents of Hawaii's Big Island are preparing for what could be life-threatening flooding from Hurricane Nolo. The National Weather Service says the tropical storm conditions are expected to arrive there late tonight. The hurricane could bring as much as 10 to 15 inches of rain, along with winds gusting to as much as 50 miles an hour. And Hurricane Polo is now a Category 5 storm off the Mexican coast. It's expected to come on shore on the Baja California Peninsula. President Trump and Chinese leader Xi Jinping wrapped up a state visit Friday. As NPR's Emily Fang reports, they traded praise for each other but did not address fundamental issues between the two countries.
11: While showing Xi around the National Archives, Trump told reporters,
12: "We had a great meeting.
11: Meetings with Xi went great." Trump also posted on social media that he will be heading to the Chinese city of Shenzhen in November to meet Xi again, and that Xi will come back to the U.S. in December for the G20 Miami summit. It's an ambitious schedule of in-person meetings between the two leaders of two superpowers. But left unaddressed this visit were ongoing frictions over competition in artificial intelligence and semiconductors and rare earth minerals. Nevertheless, at a state dinner this week, both Trump and Xi were all smiles and toasted each other. Emily Fang, NPR News.
9: The CDC's website now lists one death associated with measles as of this week. As NPR's Rachel Carson tells us, the change comes during a resurgence of measles in the country and after weeks of tension among public health officials and the federal agency.
13: The tension stems from public health experts' concerns about the CDC's reliability. Pennsylvania reported 4 measles deaths so far in its outbreak in the state. When the deaths were first reported, Health Secretary Robert F. Kennedy Jr. initially questioned whether measles was the cause, and the CDC removed them from the agency's website. The single death now appearing on the site has an asterisk with a footnote saying the number is subject to change after more reviews are completed. It's unclear if this death is from Pennsylvania. Nationally, there have been over 3,600 measles cases this year. Rachel Carlson, NPR News.
9: And you're listening to NPR News. Iran Friday said it would reopen the Strait of Hormuz and resume talks on its nuclear program if the U.S. agreed to several conditions. Those conditions include lifting the U.S. naval blockade on Iran, waiving sanctions on Iranian oil sales, and observing a ceasefire that would include Lebanon. All those conditions would need to be followed within 7 days. Ecuador says U.S. troops helped hundreds of police bring down a dangerous drug trafficking group, NPR's Carrie Kahn reports.
12: Ecuador's interior minister says 50 U.S. troops, together with 350 local police, arrested 39 people, bringing down a local branch of the Mexican CJNG cartel operating inside Ecuador. Earlier this week, Ecuador's defense ministry said the U.S. military assisted in another operation, killing three, including an alleged leader of the Choneros group. The U.S. has stepped up operations with Ecuador, sinking six ships since August, which the U.S. says were used to refuel speedboats transporting cocaine. No evidence was provided, nor were arrests made, sparking allegations of human rights violations. Ecuador's president, Daniel Noboa, praised cooperation with the U.S., saying the two are, quote, working to recover Ecuador and the region. Carrie Kahn, NPR News, Rio de Janeiro.
9: A slowdown in oil prices helped to calm Wall Street markets on Friday, and stocks closed out their first winning week since early this month. The S&P 500 added 0.5% and pulled within 0.7% of its all-time high set last month. The Dow Jones Industrials finished up by 0.9, and the Nasdaq was up by 0.5%. I'm Dale Willman, NPR News.
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0: Westwood Walk. That's a tune written by Jerry Mulligan, played here live at the Jazz Standard by David Fink on bass, Andre Previn playing piano. And before that, we heard music composed by Andre Previn from the film The Subterraneans. That was from Terrence Blanchard's beautiful record called Jazz in Film. Stellar players on that recording. Joe Henderson playing tenor, Kenny Kirkland on piano, Reginald Veal on bass, Carl Allen playing drums, and Terrence Blanchard himself playing trumpet. 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I'm Jana Lee Ross. 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
3: The weather forecast for Yuma this evening is mostly clear with a low around 77. Sunny tomorrow with a high near 103. Mostly clear in Quartzsite tonight with a low around 76. Mostly sunny tomorrow with a high near 103 and gusts as high as 20 miles per hour. And mostly clear in Parker tonight with a low around 76. Sunny tomorrow with a high near 102.

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8: The weather forecast for Yuma this evening is mostly clear with a low around 77. Sunny tomorrow with a high near 103. Mostly clear in Quartzsite tonight with a low around 76. Mostly sunny tomorrow with a high near 103 and gusts as high as 20 miles per hour. And mostly clear in Parker tonight with a low around 76. Sunny tomorrow with a high near 102.
9: Live from NPR News, I'm Dale Willman. The Supreme Court handed a major defeat to Missouri Republicans Friday in a redistricting case that could help determine control of Congress. As NPR's Nina Totenberg reports, the case involves a Republican-friendly map that the High Court had already rejected.
10: Missouri's Secretary of State, at the urging of President Trump, sought to use a redistricting plan adopted in 2025. But the state Supreme Court ruled the move unconstitutional, and the U.S. Supreme Court agreed, twice. After contrary rulings from two lower federal courts, the High Court, for the third time and with definitive language, told Missouri to cease and desist. The justices noted that they have repeatedly cautioned against lower courts altering election rules on the eve of an election. And in fact, voting in Missouri has already begun. Nina Totenberg, NPR News, Washington.
9: Israeli Prime Minister Benjamin Netanyahu is returning to Israel after a brief visit to New York to address the United Nations General Assembly. As NPR's Kat Lonsdorf reports, his speech was defiant and defensive as Israel appears increasingly isolated on the world stage.
11: As Netanyahu stepped up to the podium, dozens of diplomats in the audience stood and walked out. Netanyahu then referred to them as, quote, moral cowards. He celebrated and defended the U.S.-Israeli war in Iran and defended Israel against much of the criticism from many world leaders this week, calling them, quote, tyrants. Several accused Israel of genocide in Gaza, a claim Netanyahu rejected. The combative address comes as Netanyahu faces a tight election next month that will decide if he remains prime minister. His UN address was largely viewed as a campaign speech back home. Netanyahu met with very few world leaders while in New York, and notably not President Trump. Kat Lonsdorf, NPR News, Tel Aviv.
9: Pope Leo is adding his voice to the rising concern over the rapid introduction of artificial intelligence. Speaking at the UNESCO headquarters in Paris Friday, the pontiff said those fears are real.
12: Without a shared ethical foundation, the many channels of communication risk multiplying false information and giving currency to words devoid of meaning, thereby hindering dialogue rather than fostering it. Artificial intelligence amplifies this problem.
9: Leo said he welcomes an initiative by UNESCO to promote the responsible use of media and digital tools, including AI. New Jersey's Democratic Lieutenant Governor resigned Friday. He was being pushed to leave by the state's governor over accusations of ethical lapses and inappropriate behavior with women. Lieutenant Governor Dale Caldwell denies the charges. He says he suspects he's being scrutinized because he's a black single man. He's a Methodist pastor and a former university president. You're listening to NPR News.
13: The National Weather Service is warning residents along the mid-Atlantic coast of possible flooding as a powerful nor'easter sits off the coast this weekend. Dangerous conditions are expected for the next several days, with potential flooding from heavy rains. And massive waves are already pounding some sections of the coast. Ferry services to Martha's Vineyard and Nantucket have also been disrupted. Alabama has reached a settlement with TikTok in a lawsuit that claimed the social media company designed its platform to be addictive to kids and misled consumers about it. NPR's John Ruich has more.
14: TikTok has agreed to pay Alabama $100 million, and that figure could go up to $300 million if certain conditions are met. A statement from Alabama's attorney general says the short video platform also agreed to implement a series of safety features designed to protect children. Those include a two-hour daily time limit extendable by parents, pauses that interrupt teens using the platform continuously, restrictions on nighttime access, and a prohibition on cosmetic filters for teen users. The TikTok agreement follows a similar settlement last month between the social media giant Meta and a group of states. That case also hinged on whether the social media platforms were designed to hook kids and whether the company was truthful to the public about it. John Ruich, NPR News.
13: College football analyst Tim Tebow says he's pausing his relationship with the Christian organization LifeSurge. The group has been accused of using predatory sales tactics to exploit its followers' faith and financial insecurity. Tebow won the 2007 Heisman Trophy. He's made tens of thousands of dollars speaking at LifeSurge events to promote their products. I'm Dale Willman, NPR News.
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0: A true jazz supergroup playing that tune from a CD called Like Minds. That group is Gary Burton on vibes, Pat Metheny on guitar, Chick Corea on piano, Roy Haynes on drums, and Dave Holland on bass. That was the Gershwin tune Soon. Before that, a lovely Gershwin ballad from Ms. Laverne Butler. That was Isn't It a Pity. And we started the set with bassist Monty Budwig playing with, yes, you guessed the pianist, Vince Guaraldi. By the way, the drummer of that trio is Colin Bailey. And the tune has come to be known as the Charlie Brown theme, but it is truly named after the sister and brother Van Pelt. That would be Linus and Lucy. I'm Jana Lee Ross, and you're listening to Jazz.
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3: The weather forecast for Parker this evening is mostly clear with the low around 76. Sunny tomorrow with the high near 102. In Quartzsite, mostly clear tonight with a low around 76. Mostly sunny tomorrow with a high near 103 and gusts as high as 20 miles per hour. And mostly clear in Yuma tonight with a low around 77. Sunny tomorrow with a high near 103.
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0: For millions of Ukrainians, Russian is their first language, but it's also the language of the enemy. So are restrictions on its public use preventing the spread of Russian influence, or are they a denial of the liberty that Ukraine is fighting for? And how are rescuers who help evacuate civilians from the front line adapting to an increasingly hostile and unpredictable battlefield? BBC Ukraine Special.
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8: The weather forecast for Parker this evening is mostly clear with the low around 76. Sunny tomorrow with the high near 102. In Quartzsite, mostly clear tonight with the low around 76. Mostly sunny tomorrow with the high near 103 and gusts as high as 20 miles per hour. And mostly clear in Yuma tonight with the low around 77. Sunny tomorrow with the high near 103.
9: Live from NPR News, I'm Dale Willman. A powerful nor'easter is intensifying this evening. It's now generating storm-force winds and massive waves along the East Coast.
10: If you live near the coast, be prepared to see significant inundation in low-lying areas near the shore, including roads underwater and potentially affecting some homes and businesses. The greatest impacts will occur at high tide.
9: That's National Weather Service's Michael Musilli. He says large breaking waves are generating strong rip currents. Beach erosion and property damage along the coast is expected from the Carolinas up to southern New England. OpenAI says it's notified U.S. government agencies that its AI models probed their websites without the company's knowledge. As NPR's Shannon Bond reports, it's the latest episode where AI systems have done things their developers didn't expect or ask them to do.
11: OpenAI's AI models tried to hack an education department website, but were unsuccessful, according to AI research firm Transluce. The education department said it found no evidence of any impact, and OpenAI says it's reviewing the researchers' findings. OpenAI has notified dozens of organizations about times its AI acted in what it calls misaligned ways during training and evaluation. That includes accessing publicly available Census Bureau data, using login keys found online, and copying public information from the Securities and Exchange Commission and posting it to another website. The SEC says no non-public information was accessed. The Census Bureau didn't respond to a request for comment. Shannon Bond, NPR News.
9: Pope Leo is being welcomed like a rock star in France. As NPR's Eleanor Beardsley reports, observers say the traditionally Catholic yet staunchly secular nation was hungry for his visits.
12: Fervent crowds screamed Leo's name as they lined the streets of the Left Bank to get a glimpse of the pontiff in his Pope-mobile. Leo also spoke at UNESCO on Friday, the United Nations Education and Cultural Organization that the U.S. has just left. He called UNESCO a partner of the church to make the world more just, favoring education of young people in the face of what he called the paradise of machines. At Notre Dame, Leo arrived to organ music and cheers.
13: Je souhaitais vous rencontrer en ce lieu symbolique de l'église.
12: Speaking in French, he told the crowd of his great joy in being among them in the great cathedral. The Pope ended his first day of this visit with a mass with 70,000 young people in the Paris Sports Stadium. Eleanor Beardsley, NPR News, Paris.
9: The price of Brent crude oil fell below $98 a barrel on Friday. That helped to settle Wall Street, with all three major indices rising at the close. The S&P 500 finished the day up by 0.5% and pulled within 0.7% of its all-time high, which was set last month. The Dow Jones Industrials closed the day up by 0.9%, and the NASDAQ ended up 0.5%. 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The Supreme Court Friday blocked Missouri from using a congressional map backed by President Trump. Republicans expected to pick up another House seat under that map. This is the third time the high court has blocked the redistricting plan. In its opinion, the court warned that switching to the GOP map now would cause electoral chaos. The Justice Department says it's ending oversight of more than 50 school desegregation orders, but as NPR's Nirvi Shah reports, research shows racial segregation has actually grown.
14: Desegregation orders became a tool, especially in the South, for enforcing the 1954 Supreme Court ruling Brown versus the Board of Education, which said racially separate schools are inherently unequal and unconstitutional. The orders established federal oversight of some districts' efforts to integrate students in classrooms and provide access to quality school buildings and extracurricular activities. In announcing plans to drop those orders, Assistant Attorney General Harmeet Dhillon said, quote, "The effort does not reflect the reality of those classrooms today. Yet federal data show many public schools remain highly segregated. Some House Democrats posted on social media that schools are, quote, just as segregated today as they were in the late 1960s. And this move is, quote, turning us back toward the Jim Crow era." Nirvi Shah, NPR News.
9: A hearing is underway in South America and allegations that Peru has failed to protect indigenous peoples in the Amazon from logging and other activities. Indigenous organizations say logging concessions have pushed outsiders into forests used by isolated groups, and that increases their risks from violent encounters and disease. I'm Dale Willman, NPR News.
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0: Jimmy Scott. Well, they used to call him Little Jimmy Scott, but he recorded this in 2000 when he was, you passed the age where anyone should be calling you little. The tune Imagination, and he's backed up by a stellar group, Hank Crawford on sax, playing harmonica. No, not Toots Thielemann. It was Gregoire Marais, a great rhythm section of Cyrus Chestnut, George Mraz, and Grady Tate. Before that, two Herbie Hancock tunes, Speak Like a Child, and before that, Herbie himself playing his tune, Harvest Time. I'm Jana Lee Ross, and you're listening to Jazz.
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3: The weather forecast for Yuma this evening is mostly clear with a low around 77, sunny tomorrow with a high near 103, mostly clear in Quartzsite tonight with a low around 76, mostly sunny tomorrow with a high near 103 and gusts as high as 20 miles per hour, and mostly clear in Parker tonight with a low around 76, sunny tomorrow with a high near 102.

0: In Yuma County, what goes into the soil can affect everyone. 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
2: 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It's midnight. The weather forecast for Yuma this evening is mostly clear with a low around 77. Sunny tomorrow with a high near 103. Mostly clear in Quartzsite tonight with a low around 76. Mostly sunny tomorrow with a high near 103 and gusts as high as 20 miles per hour. And mostly clear in Parker tonight with a low around 76. Sunny tomorrow with a high near 102.
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5: Live from NPR News, I'm Dale Willman. New Jersey Governor Mike E. Sherrill has declared a state of emergency for the state's coastal communities. A nor'easter is bringing high winds, heavy rains, and large waves to the region. In declaring the emergency, Sherrill urged people to take the storm seriously and stay alert.
6: With this state of emergency, what that means is we will surge resources to these communities, making sure that the Department of Environmental Protection, the Department of Transportation are manning our operations centers because of beach erosion and the high tide and the roads that we are concerned about.
5: Thousands of people are now without power in the region while roads are flooding in some coastal New Jersey communities. Hurricane Nolo has Hawaii's Big Island in its sights. The National Weather Service says tropical storm conditions are expected late tonight, with winds gusting to 50 miles an hour and as much as 10 to 15 inches of rain. And Hurricane Polo is now a Category 5 storm and is expected to make landfall in the Baja California Peninsula. The Supreme Court has for now revived a federal data system the Trump administration revamped into a tool to check the citizenship of millions of registered voters. As NPR's Jude Joffe Block reports, the tool had been used by some states before it was blocked by a federal judge for violating privacy protections.
7: The federal tool is called SAVE, and the Trump administration made major changes to it last year, including linking it to Social Security data for the first time. But the tool has mistakenly flagged some U.S. citizens as potential non-citizens, leading them to be taken off state voter rolls as a result. A federal judge in June said the modified version of SAVE trampled on the privacy rights of Americans and threatened the right to vote. But the Supreme Court lifted that block and opened the door for the new SAVE tool to be used in the lead-up to the election for individualized determinations of citizenship. Federal law bars systematic purges of voter rolls this close to an election. Jude Joffe Block, NPR News.
5: Israel has closed several of its military checkpoints in the occupied West Bank. The move caused traffic jams for Palestinians. This comes ahead of Israel's national election, says NPR's Kat Lonsdorf tells us.
8: Ali Hussein Yusuf Abdullah was trying to cross one checkpoint near Ramallah on foot in hopes of visiting his sick aunt. He said he'd been waiting more than 2 hours when he talked with NPR's producer in the West Bank, Nuha Musleh, who said dozens of cars were backed up at the crossing for hours. The further limiting of movement comes after a Palestinian car ramming attack seriously wounded an Israeli soldier, the son of Israel's ambassador to the U.S. Days earlier, a Palestinian gunman killed an Israeli settler, while there has been a wave of settler violence against Palestinians. Meanwhile, Israel has ramped up its military presence in the occupied territory, fearing an explosion of violence as Election Day draws closer. Kat Lonsdorf, NPR News, Tel Aviv.
5: And you're listening to NPR News. Iran says it will reopen the Strait of Hormuz and resume talks on its nuclear program, but only if the U.S. implements several conditions over the next 7 days. Those conditions include the U.S. lifting its naval blockade of Iran's ports, agreeing to a ceasefire that includes Lebanon, and waiving sanctions in Iranian oil sales. Iran's foreign minister announced the proposal Friday outside the U.N. Security Council. Investors bought stocks and dumped bonds this week, as NPR's Scott Horsley reports. A sell-off in the bond market pushed mortgage rates to their highest level since the beginning of last year.
9: Long-term Treasury yields jumped again this week as investors demand a bigger return to lend money for the government in the face of stubborn inflation. The yield on 10-year Treasuries climbed to the highest level in 2 decades. Average mortgage rates, which tend to follow Treasury yields, rose to just over 7%. Mortgage rates had briefly dropped below 6% just before the U.S. launched its war with Iran and triggered a spike in energy prices. Today's higher borrowing costs have been a drag on the housing market. Sales of existing homes in August were the slowest in more than a year. For the week, the Dow Jones Industrial Average rose 0.3%, the S&P 500 Index climbed 1.2%, and the Nasdaq jumped more than 2%. Scott Horsley, NPR News, Washington.
5: The Irish band U2 was back in Dublin Friday, where they performed for students at Mount Temple Comprehensive School. That's where the band was formed 50 years ago. Lead singer Bono thanks the school and surrounding community for its support of the band over the years. The 7-song set they played was a promotion for the band's newest album, which will be released in mid-November. I'm Dale Willman, NPR News.
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0: A pretty tune there, recorded in 1961 by Bill Evans from his album Explorations. The tune was Elsa, written by a good friend of Bill Evans, the composer Earl Zinders, who Bill met when he was serving in the U.S. Army in the 50s. Before that, Astra Gilberto singing Only Trust Your Heart. Yes, Stan Getz playing the very, very cool saxophone. And we started that set with David Sanborn, another cool saxophonist. That was the title track to David Sanborn's album, Another Hand. And the tune was written by Marcus Miller, who plays bass on that record. Malgru Miller playing piano on that record. They're not brothers, but they are definitely musical kindred spirits for sure. And rounding out that group is Jack DeJohnette on drums. I'm Jana Lee Ross. 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
1: The weather forecast for Parker this evening is mostly clear with a low around 76. Sunny tomorrow with a high near 102. In Quartzsite, mostly clear tonight with a low around 76. Mostly sunny tomorrow with a high near 103 and gusts as high as 20 miles per hour. And mostly clear in Yuma tonight with a low around 77. Sunny tomorrow with a high near 103.

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0: I'm Paloma Beltran, the challenging recovery from devastating floods in Nepal. 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
4: The weather forecast for Parker this evening is mostly clear with the low around 76. Sunny tomorrow with the high near 102. In Quartzsite, mostly clear tonight with a low around 76. Mostly sunny tomorrow with a high near 103 and gusts as high as 20 miles per hour. And mostly clear in Yuma tonight with a low around 77. Sunny tomorrow with a high near 103.
9: Live from NPR News, I'm Dale Willman. Pope Leo is adding his voice to the rising concern over the rapid introduction of artificial intelligence. Speaking at the UNESCO headquarters in Paris Friday, the pontiff said the fears are real.
10: Without a shared ethical foundation, the many channels of communication risk multiplying false information and giving currency to words devoid of meaning, thereby hindering dialogue rather than fostering it. Artificial intelligence amplifies this problem.
9: Leo said he welcomes an initiative by UNESCO to promote the responsible use of media and digital tools, including AI. A major storm is hitting the mid-Atlantic region of the U.S. at this hour, bringing winds and rain along with massive waves in some areas. Millions of people are facing storm warnings, and power has been lost in thousands of homes so far. The Red Sox have already made adjustments to their schedule because of the weather, and Cape Cod is expecting winds as high as 65 miles an hour. President Trump is expected to attend Saturday's Tennessee-Texas football game in Knoxville. As Jackie Sieber of member station WUOT reports, the visit is stirring mixed reaction from students.
11: Trump's presence comes as the University of Tennessee's campus is already teeming with activity for ESPN's College Game Day show. Student Cooper Dabbs participated in festivities hosted by ESPN.
12: Oh, this is going to be a great environment. I think we have a good shot of winning if, you know, the fans help out.
11: Student Amber Henderson looks forward to the game, but has reservations.
13: I don't think that the game is about football anymore. I think it's more so about, like, politics.
11: Fans are expected to see heightened security as they enter the stadium. For NPR News, I'm Jackie Sieber in Knoxville.
9: An appeals court heard arguments Friday on whether to bring back to the U.S. more than 100 people deported to Venezuela last year. NPR's Nate Perez has our report.
14: The Venezuelans were deported under the Alien Enemies Act, a rarely used policy previously reserved for wartime. They were sent to El Salvador's infamous prison, Secot, despite a court ordering the return of their flight. Lawyers for the deported men said the U.S. government violated their due process rights, as most of the plaintiffs were in immigration proceedings prior to being detained. But some on the three-judge panel were skeptical whether this appeals court is capable of determining whether the deported men could challenge their imprisonment in a foreign country. The case could be decided by next week. Nate Perez, NPR News.
9: The Supreme Court Friday rejected efforts by Republicans in Missouri to use a redistricting map backed by President Trump. It was the third time the high court has ruled against the plan. Republicans had drawn the new map in an effort to gain one more red seat in the House of Representatives. The court said using the new map could lead to electoral chaos. You're listening to NPR News. A federal judge in Oklahoma handed a win to a Jewish charter school this week. State Impact Oklahoma's Beth Wallace reports this would be the nation's first publicly funded religious school.
15: Earlier this year, a state board rejected the application for Ben Gamla Jewish Charter School, a virtual school providing religious education. The board relied on a 2024 Oklahoma Supreme Court ruling for a similar case with a Catholic school. Now, a judge says that rejection was discriminatory. Rachel Lazar is the president of Americans United for Separation of Church and State, which has joined the case.
16: We're directly funding with taxpayer money religious education and turning government schools into religious government schools.
15: If appealed, the case could wind up before the U.S. Supreme Court, which was split on a similar case last year. For NPR News, I'm Beth Wallace in Tulsa.
9: Former Heisman Trophy winner Tim Tebow says he's temporarily ended his relationship with the Christian group LifeSurge. The organization has been accused of using predatory sales tactics to exploit its followers' financial insecurity. Tebow has earned tens of thousands of dollars offering talks at LifeSurge events. He says his team is conducting an investigation into the claims. Fighting has begun again between federal troops and rebels in the Ethiopian city of Tigray. Many civilians are trying to escape the fighting by moving to other provinces. The renewed fighting has ended a 2022 peace agreement that ended a two-year war in Tigray. I'm Dale Willman, NPR News.
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18: Great to have you aboard, and great to share this music with you. Here's Miles Davis from the mid-1950s, from the first album he did for Columbia Records, Roundabout Midnight, Charlie Parker's A Lucha.

from 1955, and the Roundabout Midnight album from Miles, Charlie Parker's tune Alucha, with Miles Davis on trumpet, of course, John Coltrane on tenor, of course, and the rest of that first great quintet, of course, Red Garland on piano, Paul Chambers bass, and Philly Joe Jones on drums. That done in 1955, let's jump ahead to 1988 for the quartet that was known as Sphere, which featured Charlie Rouse on tenor and Kenny Barron on piano, Buster Williams on bass, Ben Riley on drums. This is from their album called Bird Songs, and another song by Bird, another tune by Bird, I should say, Dewey Square.

four jazz masters coming together there in the 1980s and into the 1990s to form a quartet known as Sphere, featuring Charlie Rouse on tenor, Kenny Barron on piano, Buster Williams on bass, and Ben Riley on drums. The quartet there doing Charlie Parker's tune, Dewey Square, from their album called Bird Songs. Kenny Barron is the pianist in this next quartet, led by the great Stan Getz. Here is from something from their album, Bosses and Ballads, The Lost Sessions, a beautiful tune called Beatrice.

0: Stan Getz and his unmistakable sound, and a tune called Beatrice, coming from his album Bosses and Ballads, The Lost Sessions, which was recorded in 1989 and didn't make it out for release until around 2003 or so. So glad that someone did have the wherewithal to release these great sessions, because Stan is there on tenor, and he's joined by three other great musicians: Kenny Barron on piano, George Moretz on bass, and Victor Lewis on drums. You are listening to the great American music we call jazz. Dave Schwann with you. Thank you so much for joining us, and please stay with us for a lot of great music ahead.
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1: The weather forecast for Yuma this evening is mostly clear with a low around 77. Sunny tomorrow with a high near 103. Mostly clear in Quartzsite tonight with a low around 76. Mostly sunny tomorrow with a high near 103 and gusts as high as 20 miles per hour. And mostly clear in Parker tonight with a low around 76. Sunny tomorrow with a high near 102.
0: Music by the great Stevie Wonder up next. One of his many songs done by a number of jazz people. In this case, drummer Joe Sirian and his Motor City Jazz Octet from their album Secret Message. Don't you worry about a thing.

A good arrangement of Don't You Worry About a Thing, the great Stevie Wonder tune, done there by Joe Sirian and his Motor City Jazz Octet. Joe is the drummer and the leader of the group, soloing on bass, Lauren Cohen, and soloing on guitar, Paul Bollenbach, and that's from the album Secret Message. No secrets here. You're listening to the great American music we call jazz. Dave Schwann with you, and music by two of jazz's greatest composers. First, Billy Strayhorn, and then Duke Ellington. Here is Joe Henderson on tenor sax and Stephen Scott on piano with Billy Strayhorn's Lotus Blossom.

Thank you, Duke Ellington, for all you have given us, for you are a star that will always shine. Those words coming from the pianist we just heard there, McCoy Tyner, playing Duke Ellington's In a Sentimental Mood, coming from the album called The Turning Point. Other cuts on the album feature a tremendous big band with McCoy, co-led by Bob Belden and Slide Hampton. And before we heard Duke Ellington's music, played by McCoy Tyner, we heard music by someone who is always called Ellington's alter ego, Billy Strayhorn, his tune called Lotus Blossom, in a beautiful duet with Joe Henderson on tenor and Stephen Scott on piano. That comes from Joe Henderson's album, Lush Life, the music of Billy Strayhorn. Seems as though we could never get enough of that music. And it seems like we can never get enough of the great American music we call jazz. That's exactly what we're featuring here. Dave Schwann with you and the great Oscar Peterson Trio. Ray Brown on bass, Ed Thigpen on drums, from their album West Side Story. Here's the Jet Song.

From the album West Side Story, from the Oscar Peterson Trio, The Jet Song. Oscar, of course, on piano, with Ray Brown on bass, Ed Thigpen on drums, from 1962. We thank you so much for joining us this hour and hope you enjoyed all the great American music we call jazz. Dave Schwann finishing up with drummer Jason Teeman from his album T-Man and the Elements.

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5: The weather forecast for Yuma this evening is mostly clear with a low around 77. Sunny tomorrow with a high near 103. Mostly clear in Quartzsite tonight with a low around 76. Mostly sunny tomorrow with a high near 103 and gusts as high as 20 miles per hour. And mostly clear in Parker tonight with a low around 76. Sunny tomorrow with a high near 102.
7: Live from NPR News in Washington, I'm Windsor Johnston. A nor'easter is bringing heavy rain and strong winds to parts of the East Coast. Thousands of people are without power in New Jersey this morning, and roads have flooded in some shore communities. National Weather Service meteorologist Frank Pereira says the storm is expected to strengthen as it moves north this weekend.
8: It's going to work its way from the Mid-Atlantic up to around the New Jersey, east of New Jersey, south of Long Island, where it's going to kind of sit there for a day or two through the remainder of the weekend before it finally moves out early next week. Unfortunately, this system is going to produce some significant coastal flooding.
7: In the Pacific, Hurricane Nolo is gaining strength and could bring up to 16 inches of rain to the eastern and southern parts of Hawaii's Big Island. Off Mexico, Hurricane Polo is now a Category 5 storm. A hurricane watch has been posted for parts of Baja California Sur. OpenAI says its models probed government websites on their own. NPR Shannon Bond reports it's the latest episode where AI systems have done things their developers didn't expect or ask them to do.
9: OpenAI's AI models tried to hack an education department website but were unsuccessful, according to AI research firm Transluce. The education department said it found no evidence of any impact, and OpenAI says it's reviewing the researchers' findings. OpenAI has notified dozens of organizations about times its AI acted in what it calls misaligned ways during training and evaluation. That includes accessing publicly available Census Bureau data, using login keys found online, and copying public information from the Securities and Exchange Commission and posting it to another website. The SEC says no non-public information was accessed. The Census Bureau didn't respond to a request for comment. Shannon Bond, NPR News.
7: Pope Leo is spending the second day of his visit to France in Paris, where he's scheduled to celebrate an outdoor mass this afternoon. NPR's Eleanor Beardsley reports.
10: Fervent crowds screamed Leo's name as they lined the streets of the left bank to get a glimpse of the pontiff in his Pope-mobile. Leo also spoke at UNESCO on Friday, the United Nations Education and Cultural Organization that the U.S. has just left. He called UNESCO a partner of the church to make the world more just, favoring education of young people in the face of what he called the paradise of machines. At Notre Dame, Leo arrived to organ music and cheers.
11: Je souhaitais vous rencontrer en ce lieu symbolique de l'église.
10: Speaking in French, he told the crowd of his great joy in being among them in the great cathedral. The Pope ended his first day of this visit with a mass with 70,000 young people in the Paris Sports Stadium. Eleanor Beardsley, NPR News, Paris.
7: It's NPR. The Centers for Disease Control and Prevention has listed one death from measles this year as cases continue to rise across the country. NPR's Rachel Carlson reports the update comes amid a dispute with Pennsylvania over the number of deaths linked to the state's outbreak.
12: The tension stems from public health experts' concerns about the CDC's reliability. Pennsylvania reported four measles deaths so far in its outbreak in the state. When the deaths were first reported, Health Secretary Robert F. Kennedy Jr. initially questioned whether measles was the cause, and the CDC removed them from the agency's website. The single death now appearing on the site has an asterisk with a footnote saying the number is subject to change after more reviews are completed. It's unclear if this death is from Pennsylvania. Nationally, there have been over 3,600 measles cases this year. Rachel Carlson, NPR News.
7: The Supreme Court has cleared the way for states to use a federal database to check voter citizenship ahead of the November midterm elections. The justices temporarily lifted a lower court decision blocking the Trump administration's expanded SAFE program. Voting rights groups warn that errors could wrongly flag eligible voters. The White House says the system will help states identify non-citizens on their rolls. States can choose whether to use the database. Federal law also bars most states from carrying out the broad voter roll purges within 90 days of an election. I'm Windsor Johnston, NPR News in Washington.
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0: The weather forecast for Parker this evening is mostly clear with a low around 76. Sunny tomorrow with a high near 102. In Quartzsite, mostly clear tonight with a low around 76. Mostly sunny tomorrow with a high near 103 and gusts as high as 20 miles per hour. And mostly clear in Yuma tonight with a low around 77. Sunny tomorrow with a high near 103.

That is just a gorgeous tune by Hendrik Merkens. It's called Summer in San Francisco, and it is featured on the album In Your Dreams from the Reed Hoysen Project. Hendrik has done a couple recordings, at least two that I know of, with the Reed Hoysen Project, featured here on Vibes. He's a harmonica virtuoso, but wonderful Vibes player also. And not only on flute, but on sax, Keith Bishop here, Billy Test on piano, Tony DePaolis on bass, and Reed Hoysen, the drummer and the leader. Good to have you with us. You're listening to Jazz with Dave Schwann and drummer Joe Farnsworth from his album In What Direction Are You Headed? Here is Someday We'll All Be Free.

0: Just love that rendition of Someday We'll All Be Free. This coming from Joe Farnsworth and his quintet on the album What in What Direction Are You Headed? Joe out front, of course, on drums. We heard Emmanuel Wilkins on alto sax. Kurt Rosenwinkel's distinctive sound on guitar. Julius Rodriguez on piano and Robert Hurst on bass. And you are listening to Jazz. Dave Schwann here. Thanks again for joining us, and please stay with us for a lot of great music ahead. Here's Mose Allison.
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1: Mose Allison, from an album recorded between 1959 and 1961 called V8 Ford Blues, and a Hank Williams song, Hey Good Lookin'. Mose joined by Aaron Bell on bass, Ossie Johnson drums. We have Bobby Watson and Horizon up next. This is from their 2004 album, Horizon Reassembled, and the title cut.

Horizon Reassembled. Bobby Watson and Horizon. Horizon Reassembled, the name of the tune and the album. With Bobby on alto sax, Terrell Stafford on trumpet, Edward Simon piano, Essiet bass, and Victor Lewis on drums. You're listening to Jazz with Dave Schwann, and something special up next now from Mel Lewis and the Jazz Orchestra, a 1988 recording done live at their home base, the Village Vanguard in New York City, coming from an album called The Definitive Thad Jones, Volume 1. Here's Thad's tune called Little Pixie.

Now Lewis in the Jazz Orchestra with Little Pixie, five sax soloists, Joe Lovano, Ted Nash, Ralph LaLama, Gary Smulian, Dick Oates, Kenny Werner on piano, Mel Lewis drums from the definitive Thad Jones. We thank you so much for joining us this hour and hope you enjoyed all the great American music we call jazz. Dave Schwann finishing up with saxophonist Ken Fowser from his album Now Hear This and Blast Off.

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5: In Yuma County, what goes into the soil can affect everyone. 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A three-part series into biosolids, agriculture, and public health in Yuma County. 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
4: The weather forecast for Yuma today is sunny with a high near 103. Mostly cloudy tonight with low around 81. Mostly sunny in Quartzsite with a high near 103. Gusts as high as 20 miles per hour. Mostly cloudy tonight with low around 79. And sunny in Parker with a high near 102. Mostly cloudy tonight with a low around 77.
6: Live from NPR News in Washington, I'm Windsor Johnston. Millions of people are in the path of a major nor'easter that's strengthening along the coast. Heavy rain and strong winds are expected from the mid-Atlantic into New England. In New Jersey, the biggest concern is water pushed inland by high winds. National Weather Service meteorologist Frank Pereira warns that flooding could worsen through the weekend.
7: We're expecting major coastal flooding beginning this morning, Saturday morning, with the high tide. Repeated rounds of flooding are likely through the weekend. And with that, we're encouraging people to prepare for significant inundation in low-lying areas near the shore.
6: In the Pacific, forecasters are tracking two major storms. Hurricane Polo is making its way toward Baja California Sur with wind speeds of 165 miles per hour. Wind and rain from Hurricane Nolo are starting to come ashore on the Big Island of Hawaii. Bill Dorman from Hawaii Public Radio reports it's the third hurricane to threaten the state in the last 6 weeks.
8: Hurricane Nolo has been lingering off the coast of Hawaii Island for days. Residents have stocked up on everything from sandbags to drinking water. The National Hurricane Center says tropical storm conditions will come ashore on the Big Island with increasing strength overnight, adding that hurricane conditions are possible on Saturday. Evacuation centers are open on the island, as well as on Maui, which is also expecting heavy rain. Strong and gusty winds are possible for all the Hawaiian Islands through the weekend. For NPR News, I'm Bill Dorman in Honolulu.
6: President Trump is traveling to Tennessee for a college football game today. NPR's Danielle Kurtzleben reports it's a matchup of two Southeastern Conference powerhouses, the University of Tennessee and the University of Texas.
9: The president has no other events on his schedule, so it's unclear how much he will be in campaign mode with midterms just over a month away. Solidly red Tennessee has no battleground House, Senate, or governor's races, though Texas's Senate race is considered a toss-up. Trump has worked to make sports a part of his brand this term, holding a UFC match on the White House lawn and attending several other sporting events, including the Super Bowl and the World Cup final. The university is offering half-price concessions, including alcohol, from 9 to 10 a.m. to incentivize fans to get in early for the noon game, which will have heightened security for the president's visit. Danielle Kurtzleben, NPR News, the White House.
6: The White House has barred CNN from traveling with the president to Tennessee today. The network was scheduled to provide television pool coverage of the trip. Last week, Trump banned CNN, MSNBC, and Politico from the White House. The three outlets have filed a federal lawsuit challenging the decision. This is NPR News in Washington. With just over a month until the midterm elections, more campaign ads are using artificial intelligence. Many states are requiring candidates to disclose its use, but some campaigns are ignoring those rules. Experts say while some altered ads are easy to spot, others are harder to detect. Alabama has reached a settlement with TikTok. NPR's John Ruich reports the lawsuit accused the social media company of designing its platform to be addictive to kids and misled consumers about it.
10: TikTok has agreed to pay Alabama $100 million, and that figure could go up to $300 million if certain conditions are met. A statement from Alabama's attorney general says the short video platform also agreed to implement a series of safety features designed to protect children. Those include a two-hour daily time limit extendable by parents, pauses that interrupt teens using the platform continuously, restrictions on nighttime access, and a prohibition on cosmetic filters for teen users. The TikTok agreement follows a similar settlement last month between the social media giant Meta and a group of states. That case also hinged on whether the social media platforms were designed to hook kids and whether the company was truthful to the public about it. John Ruich, NPR News.
6: A jury in New Mexico has found that Facebook misled users about how it protected their personal information. The case grew out of the Cambridge Analytica scandal when data from millions of Facebook users was obtained without their consent. I'm Windsor Johnston, and you're listening to NPR News from Washington.
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12: Hello there. Welcome on in. And thanks for joining us. You're listening to the great American music we call jazz. Dave Schwann with you. Delighted to have you aboard. Here's tenor saxophonist Corey Weeds from his album Explosion, joined by the Little Big Band. They sound like quite a big band, though. And here is a tune by Hank Mobley, East of the Village.

That's a Hank Mobley tune called East of the Village, coming from the album Explosion, from Corey Weeds and the Little Big Band, conducted by Jill Townsend. They call themselves a Little Big Band because there are 11 musicians, not 16 or 17, which is typical for a big band. At any rate, we heard Corey soloing on tenor, also Joe Mondarelli on trumpet. You're listening to Jazz with Dave Schwann and the late, great Bobby Hutcherson on Vibes up next from an album called Cruisin' the Bird. You might think the bird refers to Charlie Parker, but in this case, it actually refers to a picture of the Ford Thunderbird that was a prized possession of Bobby Hutcherson and his family. It's on the cover of the album. And the tune is by Bobby Hutcherson here. Ralph Moore soloing on sax. Buddy Montgomery is here on piano. Rufus Reed bass. Victor Lewis drums. And Bobby on vibes and marimba. Told you it was a good group. Here's Bobby's tune called Sierra.

That is just beautiful. The late, great Bobby Hutcherson on vibes and marimba, playing his own music there. Sierra, the name of the tune, coming from his album Cruisin' the Bird. And Bobby is joined by four wonderful musicians here. Ralph Moore on sax, Buddy Montgomery on piano, Rufus Reed bass, and Victor Lewis on drums. Here's guitarist Carlos Barbosa Lima

0: Guitarist Carlos Barbosa Lima, in his interpretation of the Dave Brubeck classic tune In Your Own Sweet Way, coming from a wonderful album on the Concord Picante label, a subsidiary of Concord Jazz, called Music of the Americas. You're listening to Jazz, of course, with Dave Schwann. Thank you once again for joining us, and please stay with us for a lot of great music ahead.
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1: The weather forecast for Parker today is sunny with a high near 102, mostly cloudy tonight with a low around 77, mostly sunny in Quartzsite with a high near 103, gusts as high as 20 miles per hour, mostly cloudy tonight with a low around 79, and sunny in Yuma with a high near 103, mostly cloudy tonight with a low around 81.
0: Something up next from the one and only Tito Puente, coming from his album Goza Mi Timbal, meaning dig my timbales, certainly do. Here is a classic tune by Sonny Rollins, done by Tito Puente and his organization. It's called Pent Up House.

Tito Puente's interpretation of the Sonny Rollins tune Pent Up House, coming from his album Goza Mi Timbal. Three soloists here, Sam Burtis on trombone. We also heard Mary Fettig on flute and Sonny Bravo on piano. You're listening to Jazz with Dave Schwann. Our thanks once again for joining us and shifting gears quite a bit, actually, from a lively Latin version of Pent Up House, done by Tito Puente, to the music of the founder of the modern jazz quartet, John Lewis, done here by pianist Aaron Deal in his trio. Paul Sikivi is here on double bass, Gregory Hutchinson on drums. From the album The Vagabond, here is Milano.

Aaron Deal at the piano, and the music of John Lewis, Milano. Aaron joined by Paul Sikivi, double bass, and Gregory Hutchinson on drums, coming from a beautiful album called The Vagabond. Much of the music on this album is composed by Aaron, but here we hear something from John Lewis. There's also music by Sir Roland Hanna on this album, and even Philip Glass. We'll pick things back up now with a very exciting arrangement of a very exciting tune by McCoy Tyner. The arrangement is done by Helen Sung, the pianist, and the band is the Jazz at Lincoln Center Orchestra. This was from a concert in September of 2016 at Frederick P. Rose Hall. Helen Sung, the Jazz at Lincoln Center Orchestra with Wynton Marsalis and McCoy Tyner's music. 4x5.

0: Helen Sung. Helen Sung arrangement and piano. Victor Goins, tenor saxophone.
1: That's Wynton Marsalis giving credit to everybody on Helen Sung's exciting arrangement of 4x5 by McCoy Tyner. Helen at the piano also, and the Jazz at Lincoln Center Orchestra, Victor Goins soloing on tenor sax, Ali Jackson also soloing on drums. Wow, that comes from the very exciting album called Handful of Keys. Check it out. We thank you so much for joining us this hour and hope you enjoyed all the great American music we call jazz. Dave Schwann finishing up with the Verve Jazz Ensemble from their album Connect the Dots and Jumping on the Couch.

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1: All languages will not be counted. 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
0: And population explosion. Will India's 1.4 billion strong headcount rise again?

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6: I'm Windsor Johnston with these headlines. President Trump will travel to Knoxville today to attend the college football matchup between Tennessee and top-ranked Texas. Security has been tightened around the stadium ahead of the president's visit. The White House is barring CNN from traveling aboard Air Force One today as part of the television press pool. The move comes a day after the poll coverage resumed following a court order restoring CNN's White House access. Pope Leo is in Paris on the second day of his visit to France. He'll celebrate Mass in the French capital. It's the first formal papal visit to the country in nearly 20 years. I'm Windsor Johnston, NPR News in Washington.

0: It's been a month since a glacier and its bedrock collapsed into a river valley in the Himalayas, triggering flash floods. More than 7,500 people have died or cannot be found, and that includes workers who were trapped in a dozen hydropower plants built alongside the stretch of a river in Nepal, plants that are now buried. One tunneling expert, Arnold Dix, described it like this.
1: Like a bomb's gone off. It's removed the power stations from the surface, like they're just not there.
0: And as NPR's Dia Hadid reports, that's triggered scrutiny over how these projects are being built in the Himalayas.
2: Rescuers haven't found any survivors in one of the biggest hydropower plants that was buried under the mud. The Nepali Army estimates there are 50 people there. It's called the Upper Trishuli One and cost over $500 million. It was backed with hundreds of millions of dollars in loans led by the World Bank. It was under construction. Now, it's under the mud. These buried hydropower plants were built along the stretch of a steep river valley called the Trishuli.
3: This, in particular, is a really high-risk area to build dams, but nonetheless, the industry started there and it gained momentum.
2: Austin Lord works on disaster risk reduction in the Himalayan region at the Stimson Center. Lord says the area

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2: 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It's 8:18. Mostly sunny in Quartzsite today with a high near 103. Increasing clouds tonight with low around 79. Sunny in Parker with a high near 102. Increasing clouds tonight with low around 77. And sunny in Yuma with a high near 103. Increasing clouds tonight with low around 81. Ahead on Weekend Edition, on the second day of his four-day visit to France, Pope Leo celebrates Mass in Paris. And NPR's Scott Simon and sports reporter Michelle Steele talk about the possible divine intervention on behalf of Chicago baseball. 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
4: I'm Janine Herbst with these headlines. In the Northeast, thousands are without power as a strong nor'easter dumps heavy rains on coastal New Jersey and New York City, leading to flooding. The National Weather Service says flooding is also possible from the mid-Atlantic up the eastern seaboard. For the third time, the Supreme Court blocked a congressional map in Missouri in a redistricting case that could help determine control of the U.S. House. The GOP-friendly map was meant to help Republicans get another seat in the House. And OpenAI says its AI models probed U.S. government websites, including the Department of Education and the SEC, without the company's knowledge. It's the latest episode of AI going rogue, doing things the company didn't ask it to do or know about. I'm Janine Herbst, NPR News.

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1: 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Trusted news for Yuma and La Paz counties. Sunny in Parker today with a high near 102. Increasing clouds tonight with low around 77. Mostly sunny in Quartzsite with a high near 103. Increasing clouds tonight with a low around 79. And sunny in Yuma with a high near 103. Increasing clouds this evening with low around 81. Ahead on Weekend Edition, flash flooding in Nepal killed more than 1,400 people last month. It also buried a dozen hydropower plants in the mud, spotlighting the perils of building in the Himalayas. More details coming up on KAWC.
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3: I'm Janine Herbst with these headlines. New York City and New Jersey are dealing with flooded roads as a powerful nor'easter hits the eastern seaboard with heavy rain and strong winds. Forecasters say dangerous flooding is possible from the mid-Atlantic to the northeast this weekend, affecting millions. The White House told Congress last night it plans to cancel more than $800 million in money that lawmakers already approved for education and health-related programs. It's the Trump administration's latest attempt to use a legally untested power to rescind spending without lawmakers' approval. And scores of people attended Pope Leo's outdoor mass in Paris today. It's the first papal visit in 18 years. I'm Janine Herbst, NPR News.

0: Live from NPR News in Washington, I'm Janine Herbst. Hurricane Nolo is moving toward Hawaii, with its outer bands already reaching the Big Island and forecasters warning of potentially catastrophic flooding. Farther east, Category 4 Hurricane Polo, with maximum sustained winds of 45 miles an hour, is threatening Baja California Sur, where a hurricane watch is in effect. The Pacific's already seen an extremely active hurricane season, with climate scientists pointing to the powerful Super El Niño pattern as a major factor. NPR's Ava Berger has more.
1: There have been no full-blown hurricanes in the Atlantic Ocean yet this season. It's the first time that has happened in more than a century. It's the exact opposite for the Pacific Ocean. The Pacific has already seen 18 hurricanes, more than the average, and these storms can be really strong. Gabriel Vecchi, a professor of geosciences at Princeton University, said Hurricane Polo increased faster than any hurricane he's ever seen.
2: It's a tale of two basins, the Pacific incredibly active, and the North Atlantic incredibly inactive.
1: Vecchi and other climate scientists point to a super strong El Niño to explain the weather. This natural pattern occurs every few years and tends to suppress hurricanes in the Atlantic while fueling more storms in the Pacific. Ava Berger, NPR News.
0: Investors bought stocks and dumped bonds this week. As NPR Scott Horsley reports, a sell-off in the bond market pushed mortgage rates to their highest level since the beginning of last year.
3: Long-term Treasury yields jumped again this week as investors demand a bigger return to lend money for the government in the face of stubborn inflation. The yield on 10-year Treasuries climbed to the highest level in two decades. Average mortgage rates, which tend to follow Treasury yields, rose to just over 7%. Mortgage rates had briefly dropped below 6% just before the U.S. launched its war with Iran and triggered a spike in energy prices. Today's higher borrowing costs have been a drag on the housing market. Sales of existing homes in August were the slowest in more than a year. For the week, the Dow Jones Industrial Average rose 0.3%, the S&P 500 Index climbed 1.2%, and the NASDAQ jumped more than 2%. Scott Horsley, NPR News, Washington.
0: In France, scores of people turned out in Paris for Pope Leo's outdoor mass today. The Vatican says more than 600,000 people registered for the mass, and Leo greeted people as he rode in his Popemobile along a parade during the Champs-Élysées, heading to the place where mass was held, this amid tight security. It's the first papal visit in 18 years, and it's a sign of the Catholic Church's continuing appeal in a country now officially secular, but once strongly Catholic. Leo is on a four-day visit to France, starting yesterday with a prayer in the newly restored Notre Dame Cathedral. You're listening to NPR News from Washington. For the third time, the Supreme Court blocked a congressional map in Missouri in a redistricting case that could help determine control of the U.S. House of Representatives. The GOP-friendly map was meant to help Republicans get another seat in the House. The court's order requires the state to use the same voting districts used in 2022 and 2024, warning that changing the maps now would cause, quote, electoral chaos. This after a week of conflicting rulings in state and federal courts. In Brazil, with just over a week left before national elections, the president has ordered a ban on online betting. The move, the leader says, is for the health and welfare of families who are falling deeper into debt in the South American country. And Pierce Carey Khan has more.
4: Online gambling has exploded in Brazil in recent years, and so has personal debt, as well as gambling addictions and suicides, according to a recent national study. In signing the banning order, President Luiz Inácio Lula da Silva said his decision was hard and drastic, but necessary. Lula is locked in a tough re-election campaign with the son of former right-wing President Jair Bolsonaro. Flavio Bolsonaro, who is polling at a statistical tie with Lula for the presidency, criticized the ban as a, quote, electoral measure. Brazil's central bank estimates that Brazilians spend nearly $6 billion a month on gambling. Brazil's soccer clubs, however, say without the advertising from online betting houses, their clubs could close. Kerry Khan, NPR News, Rio de Janeiro.
0: And I'm Janine Herbst, NPR News in Washington.
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6: Arizona Edition. I'm Cisco Stargazer. This last Tuesday, September 22nd, Arizona Western College held its fifth annual legislative town hall. State Representatives Mariana Sandoval, Michelle Peña, and Michael Carbone, as well as Senator Tim Dunn, came down to Yuma, answering questions on issues affecting the county and the state. Senator Brian Fernandez called in virtually from Dublin, Ireland. So we didn't get to hear him as clearly, but we did our best with what we had. So, let's head to that town hall and hear what our legislators had to say on some of the biggest topics that came up. First up, we'll hear them introduce themselves at AWC President Ritika Dewan's request.
7: Tim Dunn, honored to be your senator, born and raised here in Yuma. You know, the district of 25 goes up to the West Valley. And like I said, everything is, it's not always about Yuma, but then again, it is always about Yuma. But I have to keep my, be working with that because what we do good here in Yuma resonates through the rest of the state and the rest of the district on both districts, 23 and 25. And it's because of people like you in the room that actually engage and participate and talk to us and call us and text us and make sure that we understand what the important values are. And that community effort that helps us to be better legislators helps me be a better senator. And I appreciate that engagement and look forward to our conversations.
8: My name is Mariana Sandoval. I'm a state representative in Legislative District 23, which covers parts of the city of Yuma, the city of Somerton, San Luis, Maricopa County, Pima County, Pinal County, two-thirds of the border, three tribal communities. It is a pleasure to be here today with all of you.
9: Hi, Michelle Peña, representative for 23, seatmate here. I can't echo the same, but it is truly an honor to be here with Ritika as a new president. And we do a lot for Yuma. Everybody hears my name and they say, oh, Yuma. But we love to work here. I like to help out a lot of the ag community. I know we're more than just agriculture. We have big presence here in the military as well as small businesses.
10: Yeah, good afternoon. Thank you for having us. Representative Michael Carbone, District 25. Senator Dunn is my seatmate. I've been here for 4 years. I live up in Buckeye, but as I say, when I come down to Yuma, you always make me feel like I'm at my second home, and it's like a home away from home. I love the community and just really appreciate this type of participation with the folks in the community and just to hear what's going on. And it's important for me because even though I'm up north, it's important here to hear what's going on down here because obviously we know how important Yuma is to this country, to our state, and to this district.
11: So thank you so much, everyone. First of all, I'm grateful that you guys are including me. I am traveling right now, and I'm so grateful to have Madam President at Arizona Western College. She's doing an amazing job, and I've heard only great things so far. I know that's what we're going to continue hearing. Super excited to talk more about what we've been doing, and thank you, guys.
6: Child care came up as an audience question at the town hall. Word for word, the question asked, working families are struggling to find affordable, reliable child care, while child care providers are also facing staffing and financial challenges. What specific actions will you support to increase the availability of quality child care in Yuma County?
9: I know there was a few organizations that had reached out and they wanted to have a bill passed, maybe some funding to create more of the child care facilities. And I know that's one way we start with conversations and to see if it'll work in the budget.
8: Absolutely. I mean, what we need to do is just make sure that we have more funding available for child care for all families. We know that the investment that we put into child care, it's a great investment. Moms that want to get back into the workforce can get back into the workforce and contribute to our economy. It is a benefit. We're going to get more out of it than what we put into it. So we definitely need to be investing more in childcare. And I push for that. I advocate for that. But again, I am one of 90. So I will continue to do that.
7: One of the things that we did back in the first round of the budget we put back in February was the taking the SALT deduction out and replacing that with a child tax credit so we can get working families to be able to use that, get those credits so that they're paying for those child services to be able to have that tax credit. That's something that I would consider looking as we go into the next budget cycle. Is that something we can look at because the Republicans were putting that forward back in the original one. We ended up keeping the whole tax that came from D.C. as it was, but that was one of the original proposals we started with.
11: So for the past 3 weeks, I've been working on a plan that would bring funding to, it's a multi-step process. I've been working with several legislators, the governor's office, and some other folks. It's a very comprehensive plan that would bring funding. Unfortunately, the small numbers of, you know, the SALT deductions, you know, that, oh, we're going to save you $15 here or $12 here, that's nothing. nothing compared to what the real cost of childcare is. And I think that a lot of times we will hear from politicians that, oh, don't worry, you know, we're not going to tax you on your grocery bill. And it's like, okay, so that saved me $1.70. That's not going to take care of my child. The reality is that to take care of a child is, it's a cost of quite a bit of money. We need to prepare for that. And that's something that we do need to help parents with. We need more people in the workforce. We need to ensure that we're paying for that childcare, or at least helping them with it. There are many ways we can do this. We've just been reluctant to do so because we've had other priorities that I would say are not as pressing as this.
10: Yeah, I'll just add to that. You know, I always go back to what is the role of government, number one. But I'll give you an example, because there is a trend happening in America. And I was in, 2 years ago, I was in the state of Georgia, and I went to the Kia manufacturing plant for Kia Vehicles. They make cars. One of the questions I asked the folks there is like, what are you all doing for child care? And they're like, that was a great question. Why was it? Because they're actually providing that service. Is the owner of that company. That's what we need to look to. And if there's a way to do tax credits, that's a great tool. Given tax credits, which has been talked about up at the Capitol the last couple of years, those are the conversations we should be having. But to tax more, we have to get the money from somewhere. And so if we want to raise taxes and pay for childcare because of the things that were said here, there might be good things that are good outcomes. We'll see. But I think relying on good companies, good American companies, come here to Yuma, and they'll provide those for them without asking for government assistance. That's the way you solve those solutions. Not going to the taxpayer to pay more taxes, whether it's the food, the grocery store, or wherever.
6: Water is frequently cited by the legislators as a top priority for the next session. So AWC President Rithika Dewan asked them, what do you see as the state's most important water priorities over the next several years?
7: Arizona is going to continue to do what we've done well. We're here and we're functioning, and the Western United States is looking at us, even though we're in a drought. We have built
12: mega drought.
7: But I'm saying we always standing on the shoulders of giants, but it's our turn now to figure out what that next vision is. We are able to do the things we do in the desert because we are efficient. If you want to drill down to just Yuma, you know, we're not using 25% of our water that's allocated to us. We're doing two crops with our allocation of water. So we're going to try to continue, and I keep educating the rest of the state and the rest of the basin on how do we implement these kind of conservation programs and these kind of innovations system-wide. That's one thing that we're going to continue to do. We're going to make sure that it's in our best interest to make sure that we have water flowing down the Colorado River to get to Yuma. And not fighting with the upper basin. We have to make sure we have those policies and doing that. And we have to plan on having a system that's going to be, it's already over allocated, but we're going to continue to have this. You have to plan on the drought being like it is. Hopefully it's not as bad as last year, because that's devastating. But if we have a normal average drought, it's going to take us a decade to get that back up. But we're going to continue to be able to grow Arizona because of the policies that we have. And we're going to tweak those a little bit, because we have 14 million acres of surface water that's in the ground in the Phoenix AMA and Pima AMA. We're going to pull back out. That's our Band-Aid. So we're going to have state policies that are going to tweak some of those things to make sure that those folks can have water, because they're not going to come to Yuma to get water. They're going to be going to California for augmentation through desalinization projects, through the Cadiz Water Project in Mojave. So there's a lot of little things we got to do to make sure that those cities can get to their water that they have put in the ground, because the city of Scottsdale, they don't have wells in their area that they need to get it, that they've banked. So those are the state policies we're going to work together on, but we have to make sure that we are the innovators. Arizona is the innovator in the West. I've been to several meetings all summer, and they look to us for the answers, and we're going to do that to save the system so that we end up saving Arizona and we protect Yuma's long-term water rights, because we have to have water get to Yuma. Even though we have the oldest water rights on the Colorado system, you still got to have a system that gets down to us.
12: I mean, I agree. I think water has to be Arizona's top long-term priority. Yuma County's ag economy must have a strong voice on the Colorado River negotiations, which Mr. Dunn is a strong voice for that here in Yuma County. And I support existing ag water users. I think we also need to invest in conservation, infrastructure, groundwater management, and develop local solutions, because every community is not Yuma, right? The needs here are not necessarily the needs in other places. So we have to ensure our long-term use for water, and so we need to be doing all the things so that we make sure that we have water for the long term.
6: That's not the full discussion, but we're going to take a quick break. Stay tuned to hear more on water and housing when we come back.
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6: Arizona Edition. I'm Cisco Stargazer. For this episode, we're listening to the main discussions from Arizona Western College's legislative town hall. Let's get back to the talk about water.
10: I don't like talking about water. That's why I like Senator Dunn. But, you know, I think when you talk about balance, there's things that we have to point out too. Balance is housing, economic development, those are our jobs, agriculture. And then there's the ratepayer, the cost of water. And then there's the security of water. And you just take those five in that kind of nutshell, that's the balance. And how do you do that? I think the key thing that we need to do, and we are talking about that, is it's about investing. We have to find ways, and that's been a difficult conversation, Senator Dunn will tell you, but we have to invest in water, and we have to figure it out pretty quickly. This shouldn't be a partisan issue. I don't think it is. But we as a state and as a legislature, we have to figure that out and get that done with the governor. But the key thing is investing.
15: Ron, you want to add anything?
11: Sure. I think the kind of answer that I just heard from Representative Carbone is the one that I hear commonly, which is we have to do something, but you know, people don't often say what that is. And that's understandable. It is a complicated issue. I think that we have to understand that Maricopa County is the big dog in Arizona. We can have water rights, but if the Colorado River goes dry, get all the rights you want, 50% of zero is zero. And we need to figure out what that is. And I think that that means working with Maricopa County and understand that the builders want to continue building. That's where they make their money. That's all they care about. Developers care about one thing, and that's being able to build the next house. So what I would propose, I think that is, first of all, to have the Tile Institute have a determination on what the amount of water that we're going to need in the next 50 years. And that means having a determination on multiple levels. You know, one if we're not growing, one if we're shrinking, one if we're growing, which is hopefully it's going to end up happening. And then figure out what water we have now. As Senator Dunn alluded to, there is water in the West Valley. There's not only is there water that we've banked, but there's also water that is not suitable to drink by any means in the West Valley and other parts of the state. It's water that's going to have to be purified. That's really, really, really expensive. But that's something that we're probably going to have to do to pull that out of the ground to purify that and put that in the cap. Ultimately, when people start talking about desal, and I hear that a lot, we have to understand by the time that desal comes online, you're talking about very, very expensive water. Someone's going to pay for that, and it's going to be us. San Diego, for example, built a desal facility, and they built it for their citizens. And the water was so expensive that they decided that they would conserve instead, and they're selling that desal water. And right now, they're selling that desal water for less than it costs them to produce it. Again, that's not going to be forever, but that just demonstrates that I don't think people are in a place right now where they're ready to pay for the higher cost of water. And when you talk about desal, and you'll hear people talk about this all the time, let's desal, you know, in the Gulf of Mexico and ship it up. The amount of money that it costs to not just desal, that's a huge amount of money, but to transport that water, that's an even bigger chunk of money, is enormous. And you're talking about very, very large water bills. So I think that we need to work on conservation, but we also, again, need to start off with what is it that we need? How much are we going to need? And what are the different costs in ways of augmenting that water?
6: The other big topic of debate concerned housing. The legislators were asked, what policy or investment do you believe would provide the most meaningful support for working families in Yuma and across Arizona for housing and affordability?
10: Sell some state trust land? No. That's the conversation, as Senator Fernandez says, you know, the builders, there's folks that want that state trust land sold so they can build more because land is scarce in Arizona. Someone that's been in that trade most of their life, I've come to understand that, especially up at the Capitol, we're scarce and the price of land is expensive. An acre lot up in the Buckeye region, if you want to go build a house on an acre, it's $400,000. That's not right. And that's scarcity if you don't understand basic economics. So there's a few things. So that's part of the problem. And if you want corporate developers to keep building houses at expensive rates, in big houses for that matter, you know, 2,000, 3,000 square foot houses, that's what's happening. What we need to see is deregulation so we can create a little more efficiency in building homes faster. We need a labor market that can build homes, which we lack that nationwide. You can talk to the Federal Reserve and the interest rates are high, that doesn't help us either. But coming down to the home and the American dream, we should see our cities pushing for 1,000 square foot homes, 1,200 square foot homes. We don't need these big houses. My first home was a one bedroom ranch. My wife and I bought for our family. That was 960 square feet. And then we went to a bigger home. We sold that because the equity was built up and then, you know, the value of home and that went up. So I think we need to get back to that. We've lost that. Part of that, though, is it's a conversation. Corporate development comes in and short-term rentals it, or you have these build-to-rents, a lot of apartment complexes. Apartments don't help housing. They control rents. Rents are controlled by apartments, by people who can own those big units. When I go buy a house, you can't control that rent. The only thing that controls that is the market and its rates. So I think we need to get back to basics. And until we see that, where we see cities pushing for smaller units in their master plans, we're going to always have a housing issue.
11: I will say that, you know, I understand the instinct on the deregulation for the housing. What I would say, though, is there are a lot of places where cities have, and this is, you know, throughout the state, where cities have authorized these houses. They've been platted, they're just permitted already. Two problems. One, as Representative Carbone said, interest rates. I mean, right now, a lot of projects just don't pencil out. Someone just told me that they just bought a house at 6.85. That's a pretty high interest rate. And it's going to decrease the affordability you're going to have under the best of circumstances. But I would say also, I don't think that it's actually a great thing for us to have a deregulated housing market, because the developers have just demonstrated that when given the opportunity, they're just going to build the biggest houses that they can. They always do. So if you look at right now, you know, the houses that are for sale throughout Maricopa County, for example, a lot of them are on acre lots or half acre lots. And they do that because they can make more money off of that than they can a small house. So when you look at it that way, I mean, there's really no incentive for a developer to say, I want to build affordable housing for people. I mean, if there were, they would have a long time ago. And the second part that Representative Carbone, I'm going to agree with this, you know, corporate ownership. So when the market crashed several years ago, we had a lot of hedge funds that went and bought houses. And I'm hearing some really high numbers, percentage-wise, in terms of the ownership of housing in corporate areas. And, you know, what does that mean? Well, they can actually keep the prices up just as they move an apartment complex. And they do. There are a lot of vacant houses that are owned by these hedge funds in Maricopa County and probably in other parts of Arizona as well. They can just wait until the prices go up and they'll start building. So I think that it's very hard to just say, let's cut all regulations and don't worry, like, you know, everyone's going to do the right thing. It doesn't usually happen that way.
12: We have a housing crisis in Arizona and in a lot of parts of the country and even the world. I think we need to continue to invest in affordable housing. We did the first year that I came into office, we had one of the biggest investments in the housing trust, like in history of the investment in affordable housing. I don't think families should have to choose between paying the rent or groceries or, you know, having a roof over their head. So we need to make sure that we're instituting policies that protect renters, that put more money in the housing trust fund for affordability, because the average age of homeownership is now 41 years old. Most of the young people are going back home to live with their parents because they can't afford to buy a home. We have to make sure that we're putting money in the housing trust fund to make housing more affordable for everyone.
16: Let me add on real quick. This is important. I mean, it usually has bipartisan support. The question is, how do we get there? But we all know that. We all know, you know, trying to find homes and buying that. We look to the VA program for some of those folks that have the assistance there. But typically, as policymakers, you know, we're trying to either increase supply, you provide some kind of incentive, or you reduce the regulatory burden. So we've talked about all those. But just sitting here thinking about it, because typically we look at low-income tax credits, so we can encourage building into the low-income side. But maybe we do something that's the other, that we just try to make the houses more affordable, like we were talking about, is like they can't make the profit margin, but if there's a tax credit to incentivize a certain size home and a certain price point, so that you can actually, instead of it happening to be low income to qualify, you're trying to create the supply side there. So those are the conversations we might can have that's typically not just in the low-income, in the LTEC program, but maybe it's just something that we can look at that's going to generate supply in that kind of way. So that's just, but it's important, because I know it's important to you and it's important to your friends that we're trying to get that, and my son as well, trying to, you know, those are looking at that. So that's why I want to make sure we drill down a little more.
6: Looking ahead, they also outlined the issues they see getting the most attention in the next legislative session.
16: Well, everybody automatically thinks it's going to be water. So we've got a record of decision on that. We'll be having to fix some of these things like I talked about earlier. But I just think getting the budget out and making sure that we see where we're at on our economy, and hope we have a good budget that we can get that proceeding forward. But I think it's just going to be normal working on education policy. I'm on education, working on these things, and see what the bills come up as we work forward. So this, I don't think anything better top of the mind.
12: I think it's going to be the kitchen table issues, you know, housing, education, obviously, health care, the appropriation of our budget dollars, and absolutely water. Water is going to be top of mind, especially as the trend continues with this mega drought.
10: I think you're also going to have a big conversation. We see this coming. It happened this year, but we were prepared for it. We're already working on it. Is AI, data, and generation. When it comes to energy costs, we need to figure out what are we going to do for generation, whether it's a solar or expand that portfolio into different areas of whether it's geothermal. We're hearing a lot, U of A's. Got a great, actually, fusion program they're working on. That's going to come out in the next 10 years. You're going to see AI and data. And I know those are scary words. People will tell you the boogeyman right now. But these are things that I think the conversations we have when we talk about AI and data is how do we be responsible with it. Data centers are a great thing. We need them. There's a humanitarian side to it that a lot of people don't understand when it comes to health care, for example. We just cured in the last month two cures in cancer, pancreatic cancer and melanoma. In the next 3 to 5 years in health care alone, advanced health care, we're going to see cures all over the place, and nobody talks about that. And that's AI and data centers. And should America be the leader in that space, or should we let other countries have that? And those are the conversations we should be having. And that means our cities and our counties and folks at the local level need to be responsible on where do they build them, because they are good forms of infrastructure, and it is the future. So I think we're going to see a lot of that space when it comes to AI, data, and then energy.
12: I want to just comment on the AI issue. Obviously, AI is everywhere, right? In the Google searches and the programs that we use, our email. And I think it is helpful. And as it expands, it's moving at the rate of lightning. I don't think legislation is keeping up with how fast AI is moving. And we need to be responsible as legislators and as consumers of AI to make sure that when we are building, wherever these data centers end up being, that we keep in mind that we're a desert. And that when

0: They're using sustainability practices for the water. And we also have to make sure that we're keeping up with legislation so that it's ethical. It's moving faster than we can legislate it. So we definitely are going to have to look at that.
1: Well, that was just a fraction of the town hall. Our legislator spoke for more than an hour. 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
5: For AZPM, I'm Mark McLemore, and this is Arizona Spotlight. Coming up, learn how a group of Tucson humanitarians have been making a critical difference in the Central American nation of Guatemala for decades. Meet an indie filmmaker from Idaho who's visiting Tucson to launch a new horror film called The Woods Beckon. And the Scoundrel and Scamp Theater in Tucson is starting their new season with a play about obsession called I'm Gonna Marry You, Toby Maguire. Those stories are all next on Arizona Spotlight. For more than 30 years, a Tucson-based organization has been building bridges and understanding with some indigenous communities in Central America. The St. Michael's Guatemala Project has been providing health, education, and various services to subsistence farmers and residents who have fled a decades-old internal conflict in their country. Next, Tony Paniagua has an interview with three Tucson residents who say that by traveling to Guatemala and volunteering, they're gaining as much as they are giving. Founding member Isla Abernathy begins.
6: It did start in Tucson at a Tucson Ecumenical Council event where Amy Schubitz, who was then at Southside Presbyterian, came up to me and said, "Do you like to walk?" And I said, yes. And she said, boy, do I have a trip for you, and handed me an announcement of the Primera Visita por Tierra, which was the first time that internationals were going to walk in to Mayan communities that had fled in the mountains to escape massacres and to verify their civilian status.
7: Sarah Roberts, you have been part of the organization since 2003. Can you tell us how you heard about this organization and what has kept you going back?
8: I heard about the organization from Isla Abernathy. She came to the Samaritans meeting and asked if there was anybody interested in coming, joining the team to go down to Guatemala. And I've been a part of the project ever since. I've been down 16 times. I'm a registered nurse, and I've worked in accompanying the lead health team as well as working in the clinics, helping them with consultas, always working alongside and taking leadership from the lead health team of the Mayan community we're in.
7: You mentioned consultas, consultations with the residents there?
8: Yes, consultations in the clinics. basically what we do is open it up to anyone in the community that wants to come in for a medical consult. We also bring in medical supplies and

0: medications that are needed. And I think one of the most important pieces of it is to support the autonomous indigenous governing structures, which is the lead health team, and also to build relationships with them.
1: And Victor Breitberg, you are the most recent person who visited. That was in 2023. How did that come about?
2: So, well, my family found out about the project from a friend of ours who is a nurse. It's actually on faculty at the School of Nursing, Kate Straub. And she described going with her two daughters and that it was a really powerful experience for them, a bonding experience for their family. And my wife and I and our two teenage sons went on a medical trip to support the community health workers, and my wife is a physician. And so that trip really focused on providing support to the community health workers, and being able to work with a physician was a pretty meaningful experience for them. And then for us as a family, it was really just to learn more about the project, to learn about the communities, and to have our sons and ourselves really see the way that the communities are living as a result of war, of a lot of conflict, a lot of issues that the communities have faced, and despite that, you know, have incredibly strong communities, speaking their indigenous languages, just being able to experience all of that firsthand and the complexity was a really, really meaningful experience for all of us.
1: Ayla, what are some of the major needs that you've discovered along the way, and have they changed? Because this began in 1993, and we're talking now several decades.
3: Oh, there are huge transitions. When we first went in, people from Guatemala were put in danger if they walked into these communities because of the presence of the army and civil patrols. And also, there were major problems with diet and with anemia. And so we would end up, particularly for young children, I mean, they were starving. The army was bombing their crops, and they were digging up malanga, which is a root that grows under the ground, which the nutrition is somewhat there, but sort of questionable. So we would go in and just act in solidarity, bring in some supplies. When there was a health person who could do it, they would go in. And it was primarily, as Sarah said, to be in solidarity with indigenous rights for self-determination, and also to live in their own country.
1: And fast forward, Sarah, to the current date. What are the remaining challenges that you've been able to observe from your perspective as a registered nurse?
0: The situation has improved in terms of the medical system, building more of a system where the people in the remote communities do have a little more access to medical care. But I still see challenges there. There needs to be more access to, for example, help getting out of those remote communities to get to a higher level of care, for example. That's one thing. We need to recognize their history, the history of their struggle, too. So at this point in time, there are very few international NGOs who are going into these communities. There used to be several right after the civil conflict ended, but now very few. So they have told us that it's important that we keep coming back.
1: Victor, when you first went, you were expecting to see one thing, and then you came back pleasantly surprised. How did that all shift for you?
2: I mean, it's challenging because, you know, I don't want to diminish in any way, shape, or form the suffering. I mean, there's been tremendous suffering in these communities. And, you know, these are communities that have been pushed in very remote areas. They don't have access to electricity. There's no, you know, I remember driving by an hydroelectric dam, and it's sending the electricity to Mexico, right? And these communities don't have that electricity. They don't have running water. They've paid to have roads paved. You know, they've had to do that themselves. There's a lot of issues on so many levels, and so much of what I've read about in anticipation of the trip was structural violence. You know, the legacies of the war, the economic conditions, the neglect. The government not following through with its promises after the peace accords. But what I found were communities that were really strong, thousands and thousands of people speaking their native language, practicing their traditions, families that are really strong, really tight, communities that are governing themselves. there's no refrigeration. So what does that mean? Well, that means that people are eating fresh food. You know, a lot of times they're growing their food. Of course, they're growing it under really difficult conditions, exposed to pesticide and all kinds of things. But at the same time, you know, they're physically active. They were in relatively good health. According to my wife, there were very few cases of diabetes or, you know, obesity and other types of issues that we see so much in this country. And so in terms of just the social health, the physical health, and again, I don't want to underplay it, but there's a lot that these communities have. But one thing they don't have is they don't have access to cash. And economically, they're really struggling. And they grow cardamom, but the international market for that, when we were there, I mean, that was a real issue. They're not getting sufficient remuneration for that. And so people are leaving. And that was the other thing that we wanted to see, is that we wanted to see what migration looks like, you know, in these communities. And they were telling us, you know, we want to stay. We want to be with our families. We want to be with our communities. But then, you know, we're doing this backbreaking work. You know, we're spending all these hours. We have these community members that are already, you know, in the United States. We want to be with them, or and they can send us back money. And so it's a difficult situation. But I really did come away with a real appreciation for the vitality and the strength of these communities.
1: Sarah, what has kept you going back? You've been a faithful volunteer for all these years.
0: I really have developed some very deep friendships in relationship with, for example, the lead health team of the CPR, the Communities of Population and Resistance. And I wish to continue to go and support the work that they're doing, recognize the work that they've done for so many years in supporting their communities, and to continue to support the indigenous autonomous governing structures that they've developed.
1: My understanding is that this is not something you're doing for others, because you are also gaining along the way.
0: That's correct. I come back very much with a feeling of animo or encouragement myself. And so they teach us, they share with us so much. And I always come back very energized to continue whatever struggles we're involved with here.
1: And Isla, what has kept you going all these years? You are in your 80s, if I may say that. And here you are, continuing to do what you can.
3: When you do have that woman stop you in the market and say, when are you coming to visit us? Or when I was there last summer, I went to an area I hadn't been for a while, which was more secure. And, you know, they used to have a lot more support. They were just, you haven't visited us in so many years. We need you to visit every couple of years. And also I was discovering there have been some, in some ways, negative changes. You know, a lot of the solidarity has gone. The communities and the crops are affected by changing disease vectors given climate change, violent storms, and with that also the increase of various insects preying on the food. So you can't live as a subsistence farmer now. You need money. And that gets really complicated.
1: Isla, there's something you want to mention about the reciprocity in this program?
3: Yes, we said if we really have a collaboration, the visits can't all be one way. And at first, it was very difficult to get people up and very, very expensive. Now, it's at this moment in time, we got some folks up a couple of years ago, and they find it meaningful, and we always take them out to the Autumn Nation, and they want to know all about indigenous peoples here and what the situation is. Now, given the animus against anybody, even somebody here with a temporary visa, I think that's going to be almost impossible for a while. And that is really tragic for us.
1: Victor Breitberg, Sarah Roberts, and Isla Abernathy, all volunteers with the Guatemala Project based right here in Tucson. Thank you very much for joining us.
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7: The weather forecast for Yuma today is sunny with a high near 103, increasing clouds tonight with a low around 81. In Quartzsite, mostly sunny with a high near 103, increasing clouds tonight with a low around 79. And sunny in Parker with a high near 102, increasing clouds this evening with a low around 77.
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4: Welcome back to Arizona Spotlight. Back in 1999, a grassroots indie horror film called The Blair Witch Project combined psychological horror and a very savvy social media campaign that blurred the line between truth and fiction. It became one of the most successful independent films of all time and grossed nearly $250 million worldwide. I think it symbolizes the dreams that people come up with sometimes, say at a diner having breakfast at 2 a.m. It always starts with somebody saying, "Wouldn't it be cool if we did this?" But too often nothing happens. The Blair Witch team actually did it. My next guest is Jeffrey Paul Augusta in Boise, Idaho. He is the star, co-writer, and executive producer of a new independent horror film called The Woods Beckon. He's on his way to Tucson to debut the film at the Horror Origins Film Festival this weekend. I ask if he drew inspiration from Blair Witch and the recent boom in indie horror.
10: It absolutely resonates exactly what you're saying. Me and Jake Kuana, who is our director, we've known each other for 20 years. We met at Boise State University. We were both digital media video students. And where we worked together and did several shorts, we actually even won the film festival there at Boise State that year with our short film. We always wanted to make feature films. And that's one of those things that we talked about. Life got in the way sometimes. Having children does that too. A lot of people will understand that. Having to work full time, pay mortgages, all those things. But it was always in the back of our minds that, hey, we want to make feature films. Where he was doing commercial work and I was working in business, this was something that we had always talked about. We knew we had to start. You know, we're in our early 40s now, and so this is the time to do it if you're going to do it. We knew we had all the equipment. We could designate a week for shooting, and we had three people. So we said, what can we do with three people, 7 days, and put ourselves in the deep, remote forests? And that's where The Woods Beckon was born.
4: Well, you got some really nice photography going on. I can already tell that from the teaser that we have on our website. Explain how you went about establishing the technology to pull this off.
10: Sure. So Jake is a video producer in his own right. He does PSAs. He does corporate video. He does commercial work. He's worked on short films, documentaries. And so he had all the equipment necessary. It was really, like I said, we needed to isolate ourselves deep somewhere where we couldn't be bothered and just put our ideas, obviously put our ideas on paper earlier and be prepared, but then just go out and do it.
4: I'll tell you, Jeff, I'm somebody who gets lost very easily. I have a bad sense of direction. So even in my day-to-day life in the city, I understand what it feels like to be lost and that terrible sense of dread that comes with that feeling. It seems to me like The Woods Beckon really ties into that primal fear of being lost, of being away from your parents, your family, anyone who could help you.
10: Absolutely. So first, the film is about a man who gets bitten by an unknown creature. So he has to leave his family behind. And in this world, he has to get deep enough into what we call the forbidden woods before he transforms into something much more sinister and then continues that cycle. The film is not reliant on jump scares. I mean, it is reliant on psychological horror, dread, cosmic horror, you know, that kind of subgenre of it. But there is a little bit of body horror. But if you're super squeamish, it's not going to be something that is terrible on you. But we really wanted to live that dread. So that was one of the things that we kind of focused on, is we need to put ourselves in the same isolation. We wanted to eat and sleep and work in the same environment our characters did. We wanted to completely isolate ourselves. And so we were about an hour from civilization. We had no cell service. We had no safety nets. You know, if something went wrong or it didn't work out, it was really on us to figure it out. And so we dealt with things like, we had hailstorms, we had lightning storms, we hit freezing temperatures, we had to cross rivers. There were several times I found ticks on me. We had a stomach bug that went through the three of us. So part of that isolation and that hardships that we kind of purposely put ourselves through really bleeds into the film. And I think you can feel it when you watch it. I love horror films, and I really love horror that sits with you. It makes you wonder or ask questions, and it kind of, you know, follows you for a while to kind of figure out, you know, what did it all mean? And I think we tried to do that, as you're explaining the TV shot there, and there's some other things very much like that. We're going to want people to question and discuss it later, and I think we've developed something that does that, where you're not sure, is this really happening inside this forbidden woods, or is this something that our character has manifested through grief and through his body transforming? And that shot is a good example of us trying to do that.
11: Tell us something about the convention you're coming to, because I've been living in Tucson since the 90s, and I can't say I've ever heard of Horrigens.
10: Yeah, so Horrigens is a genre festival that specializes in horror. It is happening September 23rd through the 28th. They bring in short films and feature films that are horror-based, and it really started as this regional horror film festival, but it's gaining huge recognition. It's a place where people are really wanting to bring their films to. It's a film festival that now has great partnerships. If you look, you know, they're bringing in some really great industry people to come and talk and do Q&As. So if you're a fan of the horror genre, and if you're a fan of wanting to support independent film, it's definitely something you should be looking into.
11: My guest was filmmaker, actor, and producer Jeffrey Paul Augusta, talking about the film The Woods Beckon. It will debut at this weekend's 8th annual Horrigens Film Festival. Their slogan is, Where Horror Begins, and it's happening through September 28th at Galaxy Theaters Tucson on South Houghton Road. You can find a link on the Spotlight page at azpm.org. Obsession can drive people to do many things. For a person whose life is unstable and missing positive relationships that help them to stay grounded, obsession can be very dangerous. But the new play kicking off the fall 2026 season at the Scoundrel and Scamp Theater offers a darkly comic portrait of how far a teenage girl is willing to go in pursuit of her particular obsession. It's called I'm Gonna Marry You, Tobey Maguire. And I got to go backstage at a rehearsal to talk with the director and the two lead actors about the balance they're trying to achieve.
12: My name is Annika Maher.
11: And what brings us all here together tonight?
12: We are here rehearsing I'm Gonna Marry You, Tobey Maguire by Samantha Hurley.
11: How did this play come to your attention? Why was it chosen for this season at Scoundrel and Scamp?
12: Yeah, so I first read the play when I was at the drama bookshop in New York City, and the title grabbed me immediately. And then I sat down right away and read the whole thing and thought it was hilarious and such a wonderful exploration of this girl's life and how she has chosen to lead it at 14 years old. And so when we were season planning, I said, I think we'd love to do a comedy this season, but also with the nature of the world right now and all the parasocial relationships that happen online, social media and whatnot, it's a really interesting way to explore it through a Y2K lens in 2026.
11: But you did describe it as a comedy. You didn't say a black comedy.
12: It is a black comedy, definitely. Yeah, it's more adult-centered, black comedy in that, you know, Toby's in her basement, and it's more, you can think of it like Misery, a Stephen King's Misery, but from a 14-year-old's eyes.
13: I'm Alexandra Kaplan, and I play Shelby Hinckley.
11: Who is 14 years old. How did you get in touch with your inner 14-year-old?
13: Yes. So I got in touch with my 14-year-old self by thinking about my own experiences, thinking about the time that I made my own Facebook account to check up on Justin Bieber and use that time in my life to think about Shelby.
11: Was Justin Bieber in your life the equivalent of Tobey Maguire to your characters?
13: Absolutely. Not to the level of Shelby's obsession with Toby, but absolutely the same connection that I wanted to find.
11: Have you ever kidnapped anyone?
13: Absolutely not. But never say never.
11: Do you feel like this play has been educational in that pursuit?
13: Absolutely. I think we can learn a lot from Shelby, wanting that love, validation, connection that she has.
11: I wonder if a character like Shelby doesn't have some motivating force, though, that's made her able to be so obsessive. Is there a secret in Shelby's past or something the play explores about why you are the way you are?
13: Absolutely. She doesn't have the best relationship with her parents. And so I think that's where her trauma is coming from.
11: When you first read the play, or I don't know what order things happened in, if you auditioned, read the play, or were just told about it, tell me how you first got connected to this play.
13: Yeah, so Annika actually told me about the play a year before auditions even happened. And then a year later, when the auditions were happening, Annika asked me to join the auditions. And from there, I auditioned and it went well.
11: But in your first read-through of the play, were you excited? Were you kind of like, oh, no? I mean, what was your reaction as an actor, as an artist, to getting to do something like that?
13: I was so excited. First, Shelby is so determined, imaginative, and absolutely unapologetically herself. So getting to play someone who's so confident and so freeing has been really fun. But also turning that all around and getting to explore what does it look like for her vulnerable side. She really wants to feel seen, heard, understood, and getting to explain both of the chaotic self and also her more vulnerable side has been, it's been fun.
11: Hi there. Can you introduce yourself to the audience, please?
14: Yeah. I'm Zach Austin. I am the co-artistic and managing director here at The Scoundrel and Scamp, and I am also playing Tobey Maguire and Shelby's dad.
11: How did you approach playing Tobey Maguire?
14: Yeah, I watched Spider-Man, and then I said, I could do that. And so I'm doing my best impression of me being Tobey Maguire, who's kind of like not really Tobey Maguire at all.
11: Well, that was a question I had about where in the timeline does this play happen? In other words, has he already been Spider-Man by the time this play commences?
14: Yeah, he's been Spider-Man. He is waiting to sign his contract for Spider-Man 2. It's a big plot point in needing to get out of this basement so that he can go and film Spider-Man 2.
11: I've seen Alexandra in a play before. I know she's incredibly brave on stage. What do you think you've learned or gained from this artistic partnership?
14: I absolutely admire Alex. She teaches with us here at Scoundrel and Scamp. She's an incredible artist, an actor, and her preparedness for anything just absolutely floors me every day. And I aspire every day to be just a little bit more like her.
11: Did you ever face a situation in your own life growing up where you maybe got a little too obsessive about something or someone?
14: Yes, absolutely. Growing up, I loved to play board games to my own detriment. All I wanted was a group of people to hang out, and sometimes I found myself playing Monopoly alone, playing all four turns. You know, it's easy to win whenever you get to play all four.
11: Yeah, that's true. Somebody's got to come out on top. Is there something in the course of this play that you are going to find physically demanding to pull off in front of the audience?
14: Yes. The duration of the show is a marathon sprint for an hour and a half. Once Alex and I step on stage, there is really no reprieve. So quite frankly, the duration and the stamina that it takes to engage in the show is incredible. And there's a dance portion closer to the middle of the show that is quite demanding. There's a couple other spots that will spoil things, so I won't get into them. But it is absolutely a physically demanding show.
11: Alex, is there something in this play that you're really looking forward to doing in front of an audience?
13: I'm excited to operate at a level 10 throughout the entire play and to get for everyone to see that side. I've usually played characters that are more mellow. So I'm excited for the audience to see this very chaotic character on stage who never enters a room halfway, is fully in everything that she does with her body and soul.
11: Annika, who's the audience for this play? Who do you have in your mind is going to be filling up these seats when it begins?
12: Yes, I would love for the past 14-year-old fangirls to come and see this play because I think they'll really resonate with Shelby. But just anybody who has been a fan or feels connected to media, music, film, any of those types of things, invite them in and enjoy this evening of dark comedy.
11: Are you ever going to look at Tobey Maguire in movies the same way again?
12: Oh, I cannot anymore. He's very different to me now.
11: Thanks to Annika, Alexandra, Zach, and the Scoundrel and Scamp Theater for that backstage visit. I'm Going to Marry You, Tobey Maguire, is running now through October 11th on the Scoundrel and Scamp main stage. Thank you for listening to Arizona Spotlight. 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Production assistance by Anicia Trejo Flores and Johnny Byrne. The production engineer is Jim Blackwood. I'm producer and host Mark McLemore.
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7: The weather forecast for Quartzsite today is mostly sunny with a high near 103, increasing clouds tonight with a low around 79. Sunny in Parker with a high near 102 and a south-southwest wind around 5 to 10 miles per hour. Increasing clouds tonight with a low around 77. And sunny in Yuma with a high near 103. Increasing clouds this evening with low around 81.
8: From Futuro Media and PRX, it's Latino USA. I'm Maria Hinojosa. Today, the water wars along the Rio Grande.
16: It's not a metaphor. It's not a hyperbole. We're in a water war. I saw the statue to a woman who died fighting for this water.
8: And later, American Pachuco, a new documentary looks back at the life and legacy of Luis Valdez, the playwright, filmmaker, and cultural pioneer.
9: They want Latinos to be compliant. They want Latinos to be Spanish-oriented rather than indigenous-oriented. And here I come with a Pachuco, who is an amalgam, a concoction brought out by historical experience out of the Americas.
8: All this coming up on Latino USA. Stay with us, no te vayas.
17: Live from NPR News in Washington, I'm Janine Herbst. Both the U.S. and China say they're reducing tariff rates on a small fraction of goods they trade. The two countries have been negotiating on these reductions for months. It's one of the few concrete outcomes from China's state visit to Washington this week, as NPR's Emily Fang reports.
18: After Trump visited Beijing in May, the two countries have been working to find $30 billion of non-sensitive goods each to reduce tariffs on. But that's a small slice of the more than $400 billion volume of U.S.-China annual trade. And two ongoing trade investigations into China on potentially unfair trading practices will likely raise overall U.S. tariff rates on China again in the coming weeks. Following Xi's visit to the U.S., the two countries have also agreed to start an AI dialogue starting in November. The U.S. and China held high-level AI dialogues during the Biden administration, where both Biden and Xi Jinping agreed AI should remain under human control. Xi repeated the need for humans to control AI in his opening remarks while visiting Washington on Thursday. Emily Fang, NPR News, Washington.
17: The White House barred CNN from accompanying President Trump on his trip to watch a college football game in Tennessee earlier today. The network was scheduled to provide TV pool coverage of that trip. This comes just hours after the Trump administration restored access for the network's journalists to the White House, along with Politico and MS Now. NPR's David Folkenflik has more.
19: Right now, all of the other members of the pool are refusing to step in. So CNN is joined by CBS, ABC, NBC, and Fox News. So those guys are all stepping away. So what you have instead are kind of these other outfits, which are not part of the pool and are essentially aligned with the president. You have RAV, which is Real America's Voice, manning this flight to Tennessee today. And in town, you have Lindell TV. That's named for Mike Lindell, the MyPillow guy.
17: NPR's David Folkenflik reporting. A powerful nor'easter is slamming the Northeast, prompting states of emergency to be declared in parts of New York and New Jersey, where flooding's already taking place. Steve Kastenbaum reports more than 31 million people are under coastal flood warnings and advisories from the Carolinas up through New England.
20: With wind gusts between 40 and 60 miles per hour, New York Governor Kathy Hochul said the impact of the storm would be felt most along the coast.
21: Lots of coastal flooding, perhaps even some erosion that could lead to downed trees, and that means downed power lines.
20: A foot or two of water covered low-lying coastal areas of New York during high tide. The storm was pushing water up into several New Jersey shore towns. Streets in Surf City looked more like canals. In Delaware, the storm surge pushed an ocean buoy up into Rehoboth Beach. The effects of this nor'easter are expected to last until Monday. For NPR News, I'm Steve Kastenbaum in New York.
17: And you're listening to NPR News from Washington. Facebook, Instagram, YouTube, and TikTok are refusing to run advertisements for an upcoming documentary on billionaire Elon Musk. As NPR's Bobby Allen reports, Musk has threatened to sue over the nearly four-hour film, which he calls a, quote, hit job.
22: The documentary is called Musk. It's by Oscar-winning director Alex Gibney, and it's set for release next month. The film is a scathing look at the tech mogul's life, from his childhood in South Africa, his rise in Silicon Valley, including his takeover of the site formerly known as Twitter, along with his time in the White House. Gibney asks, how did one man become so powerful? It's a message deemed too political by Meta, YouTube, and TikTok, all of which have refused to carry ads about the film. That's according to a person close to the production who wasn't authorized to speak publicly. Earlier this month, lawyers for Musk threatened to file a defamation lawsuit over the film. Musk would not sit for an interview with Gibney. Instead, he used an AI-generated avatar of Musk as a stand-in. Bobby Allen, NPR News.
17: OpenAI says its AI models engaged with U.S. government websites without the company's knowledge. It's the latest episode of artificial intelligence going rogue, doing things the company didn't ask it to do or know about. The company says the AI model accessed publicly available information from the Census Bureau and also copied information from the SEC, posting it on another website. This comes as an independent AI lab says models appearing to come from OpenAI also tried to hack the Education Department, but were unsuccessful. You're listening to NPR News.
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24: 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I'm Maria Hinojosa.
25: Señores, en este momento toda la gente va hacia la cortina con la firme intención de quitar a la Guardia Nacional.
24: In the fall of 2020, there was a war going on that you probably hadn't heard of. It started on the morning of September 8th in the Mexican state of Chihuahua, when hundreds of farmers and protesters clashed with the Mexican National Guard over control of a dam.
26: In 2020, the federal government tried to open this dam and send water north to Texas for farmers in Texas.
27: These are water reserves that we have collected. Now the government shows up and says they have to pay the United States.
26: And what happened next stunned me, because it was an example in this century of people rising up and fighting and dying for their water.
0: Reporter Jack Herrera says the protest turned into a battle. The Battle of La Boquilla.
26: Guardia Nacional, they were occupying the dam, and farmers armed with sticks and rocks went up against these soldiers and won, and they took control of the dam. They occupied it, and they shut the gates to keep the water in Mexico and Chihuahua for themselves.
0: One woman, Jessica Silva, was killed by army fire, and Jack says that at first he thought, well, this is what it's like to live in Mexico in the 2020s.
26: But then I realized that this is North America. This is what's happening to all of us on this continent, which is that one of our most fundamental resources, water, is going away. And in the entire dry center of the continent, not just Mexico, but also the United States, it's getting to the point where people are under enough pressure. This is a matter of survival. They're under enough pressure where they're willing to fight and die for their water. And I think that what we saw in Chihuahua that day was just one part of a story that's cascading down across the continent.
0: For our first story, the battle for water, as told by reporter Jack Herrera.
26: It's not a metaphor. It's not a hyperbole. We're in a water war. I saw the statue to a woman who died fighting for this water.
0: The battle goes beyond Chihuahua, Mexico, up into the United States, where communities are asking, who has the right to use vital natural resources, and what happens when they start running out? To answer those questions, Jack spent 7 months last year traveling the length of the Rio Grande, from the river's headwaters, the source, in the mountains of southwestern Colorado, all the way to the Gulf of Mexico. About 15 million people get their drinking water from the Rio Grande, and the river sustains billions of dollars in agricultural production. But that river is running dry. In a wide-ranging piece for the magazine Texas Monthly, Jack untangles the origins of the water crisis in the Rio Grande. I spoke to him about the consequences of that crisis for the region and its people, as well as the bitter dispute for control of that water between citizens and their governments, and even between the United States and Mexico. Jack Herrera, welcome to Latino USA.
26: Thank you so much.
0: You are from San Antonio, but you spent a lot of time in the Rio Grande Valley.
26: Yeah, my family, I've got, you know, deep roots in San Antonio and Laredo, and I actually grew up in California, but my father, you know, was the sort of prodigal son who left, but we always went back to San Antonio every year, and I've spent a lot of time there. And Laredo, the people in Laredo will be quick to say that this isn't the Rio Grande Valley. The RGV is further south. It's further down the river and starts maybe around Rio Grande City. But those two places, it's the conception of the river is so complicated. Like, there's different ways of thinking about it. And that comes down even to the language, because if you're on the Mexican side of the river, and some people have family there or born there and across both directions, if you live in South Texas, you say Rio Bravo. On the other side, you say, if you're doing it with the Anglo pronunciation of the way most Texans say it, you say Rio Grande. But there's so many ways of thinking about the river. And one way is that it's scary. Like, it's a fierce, you know, Bravo, you know, like the people associate it with people who are trying to cross the border dying in the river. They pull bodies out of it all the time in a lot of these stretches. But also, it's other parts of the year, it runs entirely dry through 100-mile stretches. Other parts, very often, it's the source of life. We're talking 100% of the water for Laredo, for drinking water, comes from Rio Grande. For a place like McAllen, Far, Edinburgh, it's over 90%. For Brownsville, over 90%. Like, these are cities are utterly dependent on the river for their drinking water. And so it's a source of life. Water is life.
0: It's true that it's more complicated than we imagine. And a lot of people think only about the river in relation to the division between the United States and Mexico. But what you point out in your article is that the water crisis actually starts much further north. You spent some days where the water crisis actually begins, not in Texas, in Colorado. Can you paint a picture of what that looks like?
26: The Rio Grande comes from this basket of mountains way up in the San Juan Mountains in southern Colorado, where the snowpack and thunderstorms
16: turn into the river. That's all the Rio Grande is. It looks like a blue line on a map, but it doesn't create water. Water doesn't pop up magically. All it is a drainage ditch where weather that hits only a few small places, a few strike zones, mountains that are tall enough, falls. And one of those is way up in the San Juan Mountains at over 13,000 feet on the Continental Divide. And to see all the tributaries feeding into it that become the Rio Grande, the only way to do that was on foot. So I spent about a week in those mountains, and with the photographer Jordan I was working with, we backpacked up to the mountains, and we slept on the side of these creeks, and we hiked up into the snowpack to see it melting, to see it becoming the Rio Grande. And at one point, we got to the actual point, the furthest upstream you could go to the Rio Grande, the actual top of the river, the origin point.
1: This snow right here is becoming the Rio Grande. This is its furthest origin point. Up above it, there's mountains and more snow.
16: Without the snowpack, there is no Rio Grande, and that snowpack is going away. Over the last 20 years, year by year, the average snowpack is getting smaller and smaller and smaller. And last year, it was at its worst in recorded history. It was just 6% of its average at some points in the season, I think 8% at others. That level of drought cannot be overestimated. That there are scientists who went up into these same mountains and they looked at the bristlecone pines and the oldest trees that are 1,000 years old. And using the tree rings, they were of these extremely old trees, they were able to estimate how much rain fell each year going back almost 2,000 years. And the last time there was a drought this bad in this part of the continent was 1,200 years ago in the year 800.
24: Oh, my God.
16: We're talking in the year 800 in this part of the continent.
24: Wow.
16: The people who would later call themselves the Aztec haven't even emerged.
24: So you write about the fact that some researchers have gone the next step and saying shouldn't call it drought. It's called aridification, which sounds like a really technical word, but I guess it's probably one we're going to start using more and more as this becomes kind of the new normal. So what's the difference between a drought, a very bad drought, and something called aridification?
16: Yeah. So climate can completely change the environment, and the climate itself can change. It's not just weather day to day or week to week or year to year. There can be fundamental changes. You know, Antarctica used to be covered with green forests. And in this part of the continent, as the amount of water falling has gone down, you see portions that used to be maybe arid but not deserts becoming deserts. That this drought is not a temporary thing that's going to end. A drought says, you know, it's going to last a year, it's going to last 2 years. We're in a drought that has now lasted 26 years. And so there's a lot of scientists who say, you know what, it's not going to end. This is just what life is going to be like now. When you talk about the Rio Grande Basin all through Southern Colorado, New Mexico, Northern Mexico, Texas, it is just a place that is going to be in drought constantly.
24: Picture that you're painting is that this is much more complex for everyone. And so we are hearing more about it. I mean, on Latino USA, we were just talking about the water shortage that's happening in Puerto Rico.
16: Yeah.
24: And so let's just talk about who depends on the water from the Rio Grande.
16: I'm so glad you bring this point up, because if you live anywhere in the United States where water is a question, the answer to this matters to you. Like the Boricuas who are dealing with their own water shortages, it's the same dynamic that's causing that. And I learned this when I got down from from Colorado, and I traveled the river, and I started talking. I talked to this incredible researcher named Sam Sandoval Solis, and then Rosario Sanchez, they're both born in Mexico, work in the United States. And so they are experts in this transboundary cross-border watershed. And they both told me, I came to them and I said, it's the drought. The drought is so bad. And that's why these 15 million people who depend on the Rio Grande for their drinking water, that's why they're in danger. And they go, no, there's water in the river. Like if people want to drink their water, there's enough for them. This is not
26: a drought problem. That contributes to it, sure. But the primary thing, the primary reason that people are on the verge of losing their water, some by as soon as next year, the reason that's happening is because of chronic, persistent overuse. 87% of all the water in the Rio Grande Basin is going to agriculture.
24: But don't we all benefit from the farms that are using that water to feed us?
26: Yeah, every farmer I met, and I had the chance to have enjoy the hospitality of so many of these farmers who invited me into their homes and into their fields, they are not villains here. Like, the answer isn't as simple as these are these greedy farmers using the water that we need. They're growing things that we use. Cotton, for instance, is a big crop in El Paso. And I bet you and I are both wearing cotton right now. If you have a Band-Aid on, that's cotton. Cotton takes a lot of water. Alfalfa takes a lot of water. The pecans that they grow take a lot of water. But they make the point that the farmers never decided that that's what we were going to eat or that's what we were going to use. We decided that we wanted cotton and we wanted beef and we wanted pecans, and there's a market for that. And so they planted those crops to satisfy that market. And their water rights that they have come in a broken system. The way we decide who gets what water is a system that was built hundreds of years ago and doesn't really work today. And so should we blame farmers for that, who are just doing their best within that system? Or do we need to blame what's actually broken here, the bigger problem?
24: After the break, the taps in some U.S. cities are already running dry.
26: People don't see their water disappearing. They don't realize how close to crisis we are, that this isn't something that's going to hit us in a decade or, you know, it's going to affect our kids or our grandkids. This is happening right now.
24: As communities across the country fight for resources against governments and powerful companies like the ones building data centers, could deadly battles like the one we saw in Mexico at the beginning of our episode come here to the United States? Stay with us. No te vayas.

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1: 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Increasing clouds are in the forecast for Yuma and La Paz counties this evening, with a low around 79 in Quartzsite, mostly cloudy tomorrow with a high near 98. In Parker, a low around 77 tonight, mostly cloudy tomorrow with a high around 97. And a low around 81 in Yuma this evening, mostly cloudy tomorrow with a high near 98.
2: OpenAI says it's notified dozens of organizations about activity involving what it calls misaligned AI agents.
3: Another AI breach. This time, agents got into the websites of government agencies. For Saturday, September 26, this is All Things Considered from NPR News. I'm Debbie Elliott. What did President Trump gain courting China's president with pageantry and ritual? We visit the National Museum of American History to see the typewriter poet Maya Angelou used to refine her powerful words.
4: She used her writing to have us recognize our common humanity.
3: And singer and banjo player Angela Autumn finds inspiration in the outdoors.
5: I think it's an earth spirit who lives in the creeks and lives in the streams and greets us when we enter nature.
3: First News.
6: Live from NPR News in Washington, I'm Linda Kenyon. President Trump says he's rejecting a short-term plan offered by Iran to reopen the Strait of Hormuz after 7 days. The proposed plan would also have temporarily ended hostilities in order to restart ceasefire talks with the United States.